0: run of Mayor Ross Baraka for governor of New Jersey. And we're going down to put the pressure on the legislature and on the governor to get these bills passed, to get them out of committee. I mean, why can't we get a reparations task force bill out of committee?
1: Yep. Yep.
0: You know,
1: yep,
0: this ain't even
1: absolutely
0: like the real reparations. It's just the study that has to be done in order for the money to be appropriated for reparations. You know, we've been, black folks in Newark have been demanding a police review board since 1960. So people can get on the bus with us or, by calling 973-801-0001, 973-801-0001. The bus is free, and the rally will start at 10 o'clock in Trenton. Our bus will be leaving at 7:30 from Newark, New Jersey.
1: Giving thanks, Brother Larry Ham. I know you had to pull, brother, to get it tonight, so we appreciate it for sure. No doubt. Brother
0: right.
1: Larry Ham.
0: Thank you.
1: Thank you, brother. On the leadership line, of course, at the POP and the front line for our people, along with our brother Herb Boyd. As you know, of course, Herb has always been a part of our struggle across the decades and continues to do so. They're a powerful, dynamic duo. No question joining us tonight. Thank you, brothers.
0: Right.
1: All right, number 10, Gary Bird's Radio GBE moves into our experience. Of course, we call it the Global Beat Experience. And tonight we'll open it up with an artist who you perhaps know through his work, mainly through The Temptations. He was one of The Temptations and a leading force in that group, and then broke away on his own solo career as well and did quite well. He is known as Edward James Kendrick. You may know him as Eddie Kendricks. He's next in Radio GBE at WBAI New York.

Well, welcome to our Radio GDE, our global beat experience, moving through hour number two of our broadcast tonight from WBAI New York. Well, as we move through Black Arts Month, the month of October 2026, this particular artist is certainly unique in the sense that he led a world successful group and then had a quite successful solo career as well. He was born December 17th, 1939 in Union Springs, Alabama, Herb Boyd territory. He died October 3rd, 1992 in Birmingham, Alabama. Tonight, we salute the former lead singer of The Temptations and a powerful lead singer on his own as a solo artist. We put the vibe tonight with our brother, the late Eddie Kendricks, in Radio GBE on WBAI.

amazing artist as a member of the group, The Mighty Temptations. And of course, on his own as a solo artist, Eddie Kendricks. He passed during this month of October, Black Arts Month. We salute him in our experience tonight in Radio GBE NYC at WBAI. Well, as we continue to move through the broadcast in terms of looking at things that are taking place on the weekend, certainly a one event grabbed my attention, thanks to Brother Wee Jacobs of Afrobeat Radio. He turned me on to an event that is happening called Comedy for Caregivers. And of course, that's close to my heart as a brother who got called, as one as one minister said to me, related to the activities that I've had. I participated in the, if you will, sending off of any number of brothers and sisters, many of them colleagues and co-workers and friends as well. And so the brother said to me, who was in the ministry, he says, you may have a calling. I thought he meant as a preacher. He wasn't talking about as a preacher. He was just saying literally a calling of sorts in that particular area. And that I've seen it to be true. And certainly I've been involved in any number of situations with beloveds that I have been given the responsibility of being a caregiver for. And of course, who we've attended to in terms of, if you will, caregiving efforts. Well, there's an event that's taking place that I think is going to be close to many. I mentioned Freddie Jackson's passing, and he is one of many who are making their transition right now, and not just celebrities. Obviously, we're seeing that, and we give note to that because, you know, certainly as a public, you know, we have people who we love in the arts, in the arts that we mentioned before, Black Arts Month. But it's happening also in families, you know, just regular folks, if you will, civilians, you know, who are in a position where they are losing loved ones left and right. And many of you know that I'm talking to you in that context. And certainly, as someone said to me once, you're either going to be a caregiver or you're going to have a caregiver. Okay, you know, and it is more true now than when I first heard it. It's certainly, we are seeing it. I mentioned Stevie Wonder. We're going to be featuring the beginning of Steve's Renaissance period with Music of My Mind tonight in our GBE Soul Traveling Experience. But Steve made a comment, which I've repeated regularly more recently over the course of the last several months. Steve called me one day. A notable person had passed. And he said to me, Brother Motep, he said, anyone, anytime, any place. And man, when I tell you that, it's turned out to be more prophetic than one could imagine, because that's what we're experiencing. As I say, not just within the context of the entertainment or celebrity community, but in the community itself. And so we are sending condolences out to many of you who have lost loved ones and are losing loved ones during this period. But at the same time, we are also sending out our love and our regard and our appreciation to those who are caregivers, of which I have become one and certainly can testify to the challenge that it represents. So I'm making a note of this particular event in terms of recognizing its importance to the caregivers. The event is called Comedy for Caregivers. A perfect idea, right? It's actually a community event that is presented by the Autumn is Here podcast. And it's happening on Saturday, October 10th, tomorrow. And the doors will open at around 3 p.m. showtime at 4 p.m. The location is the Christ Fellowship Baptist Church. And it's at Sumner Street in Brooklyn, New York. And I know sometimes the zip code helps with you if you've got your GPS thing going. Sumter, 11 Sumter Street in Brooklyn. And that's, the area code is 11233. That's 11233. For more information, go to autumnishere.com. The host is comedian G.E. Douglas. Okay, got it right. And the headliner is Cletus Cassidy from BET's Churchy. And featured comedians are M.S. Darkchild and Derek Lee. A special guest is New York Assemblyman Stefani Zimmerman, speaking on aging and caregiving. And that is very much obviously a part of the caregiving process. And as I say, I've had the chance of
participating in caregiving efforts. And, I cannot overemphasize to you the kind of challenge that caregiving represents. So comedy for caregivers is right on time. And there's an interesting thing about comedy. And one of the things that I found about it was something I learned right here in the air from Dick Gregory. In interviews that I did with Dick Gregory, he talked about how he used to do events and he'd see people look a certain way when he walked into a club, you know, glum after work, you know, the vibe and all that. And he said they'd have these expressions. And then when he started his show in the middle, and by the time he got through, you know, they were all smiling. And it was because, of course, of the humor. But he took it further and investigated with a friend of his who traveled with him sometimes. And he was a psychologist. And he said that what he was seeing, meaning Dick Gregory, was endorphins being released in the room as a result of the humor. And the endorphins that are being released from us, they're in your own body, that actually it winds up creating a feel-good experience, which would give us some idea of what the popularity of comedians is about. So this particular event, Comedy for Caregivers, I'm sure is a comedy for everyone. So make it a point to be a part of it as well. Speaking of the passings of so many, tonight we send our condolences out to all of you who are experiencing loss at this time. And with this message in the music from an amazing group, I think they're out of Washington or Baltimore as well. These are the Unifics and Radio GBE, WBAI, the beginning of my end.

It's an all-time classic. I've always admired the songwriting of that particular tune. For the Unifics, The Beginning of My End, dedicated to those of you who have experienced and are experiencing a loss. And obviously in this moment, it is many of us in the tri-state area, New York, New Jersey, Connecticut, and certainly all across the country and through the diaspora as well. Well, stand by. My Piscean sister in soul, Vinette K. Price, is coming up next, globetrotting in Radio GVE, NYC at WBAI.

0: Friday night in the Big Apple. Good to have you with us. Don't forget, coming up tonight at 9 p.m., it's our Radio GBE, a soul traveling experience. We are setting the stage for the 50th anniversary tour of Songs in the Key of Life with Stevie Wonder. We will feature a part of Stevie's Renaissance series tonight, the album The Music of My Mind, in our spotlight this evening at Radio GBE, a soul traveling experience. Well, standing by, Piscean sister and soul is with me, Vinette K. Price. Hey, V, how you doing?
1: We got it, but hang on one second.
0: Oh, okay. Okay. We got her. That's right. She has some special activity that she's preparing. As I mentioned to many of you listening to the broadcast, when we talk about people who have passed, the great Freddie Jackson has made his transition. And tonight inside of the broadcast, as I mentioned, we'll have a song or two. It actually is just a part of an open salute that we'll be doing with him later as well. But we have lost certainly a giant and a champion in the world of soul with his departure. And I mentioned before just what a kind and really beautiful spirit that he always was. And that's all you'd ever hear about him from anybody who met him. A great artist, great star, recognized, but such a down-to-earth and very beautiful person as well. Vinette K. Price joins us tonight. I was saying before that Vinette has connections in that particular area, and I think we're going to be hearing some of them tonight. Some of you are familiar with not just his solo work, but of course his relationship with Melba Moore, who literally lifted him up, you know, as a recording artist as well as part of his recording family. All right, let's try to get back to Vinette. Vinette, are you there?
1: Giving us some tracks that she wants us to play.
0: Oh, okay, great. Oh, that's fine. Yo, so Vinette's lining up some tracks for us. So we're all lining up tracks for you tonight, right, Debbie? That's right. So that means we'll have some Freddie Jackson music. I'm glad I didn't do anything in this particular segment because that would have been repetitive, certainly. So you'll hear some of that in tonight's Globetrotting Experience with Vinette K. Price. As we join you tonight, don't forget, of course, as we mentioned before, you'll have a chance to join the Harlem Connection coming up tonight at 10 p.m. That's right. Harlem Connection is going to be in the air from 10 until 12 midnight tonight. WBAI's music mix this evening, and certainly inviting you to be a part of the activity. And don't forget, of course, we can't say it enough, and certainly we do say it a lot in terms of keeping your support going for WBAI. This is public broadcasting, and ultimately, you are the sponsors of everything we do. Okay, you don't hear the Madison Avenue thing happening here because you're sponsoring this broadcast and all the others that you actually hear here at WBAI, and it's your support, and certainly that gives us, if you will, the ability to be able to survive as a public broadcasting entity, which is not easy under any circumstances, but with the ones that are happening right now, even frankly more difficult. And if you think that, if you will, the public broadcasting stations, you know, have always been under fire, but certainly the commercial stations are as well. So you understand how difficult it is. I think V is already standing by. Vinette K. Price, Globetrotting tonight and Radio GBE. Hey, V, how you doing?
2: I am excellent, Imhotep. I think I'm going to follow in your theme about the music is in the message. The message is in the music. Because tonight I really want to pay tribute to three legends who passed since we were last on together.
0: Yeah.
2: And I want to tell you a little bit of story about each of them and how their passing resonated. And the first one who passed on September 27th is a calypsonian by the name of the Mighty Sparrow. He died at age 91 in Queens, in the borough of Queens, after being ill for a little while. And last Sunday, there was a memorial service for him where Congresswoman Yvette Clark was there and her mother, former city councilwoman, Una Clark was there, Jumani Williams, gave some real stirring message to the congregation that was there. But I want to tell you about a phone call that I'd gotten right after I heard about his the news of his passing.
0: Okay.
2: Duwad Phillips, who used to be my editor at the Daily Challenge.
0: Yes, I remember Duwad, yes.
2: Duwad, yes. Now, you know, Duwad was heavily into Caribbean arts also, in addition to being a poet and an editor. And he now lives in San Fernando, Trinidad. And he mentioned to me, refresh my recollection, about an event that happened in 1996. There was a play called Gina and Dinah, and the mighty, based on the song by the Mighty Sparrow called Gina and Dinah, which was a song that won him the Road March, the Monarch, in 1956. And this play was happening in 1996 in Brooklyn. And it was Duwad's conception that they would stage marketing, a little stunt to lure audiences to come to the play.
0: Hmm.
2: So the actresses, two actresses were coming from Trinidad to play Jean and Dinah. And what Duwad conceived was that he would have the Mighty Sparrow show up at the airport as the limousine driver. Well, what happened, of course, the Mighty Sparrow showed up at the airport at JFK, and Jean and Dinah came off the plane, or the thespians portraying Jean and Dinah came off the plane, and he greeted them, and they went in they did a little skit right in the airport terminal, and of course the place sold out, because after leaving the airport, they went to bars, they went to restaurants, they went to all the Caribbean hubs, and that was a big marketing bonus for those folks. But I have a little tribute that I would like played, so I'll just yield right now to hear the tribute. Okay.
0: All right, let's listen.
2: Oh, I think I sent it to the Imhotep. I don't know.
0: Here it comes. You're good.
2: Okay. No, that's the wrong one.
0: Oh, okay.
2: It's the Mighty Sparrow.
1: You've got that one, Gary.
0: Oh, I've got it. Oh, you sent it to me, V? Is that possible?
2: Yes, I sent it to you. Yeah.
0: Oh, okay. I had no idea.
2: Okay, so you
0: okay.
2: Know, what if I told you the man who wrote the talking. Greatest
0: love songs? Yeah, that's fine.
3: Be history. Never got.
0: Yo,
3: to
0: go ahead, me. You can talk.
2: Oh, I could talk. Okay.
0: Yes.
2: Well, what happened is that they had a memorial service in Queens last Sunday. He was baptized a few years ago in 2023, so he converted with the Seventh Day Adventists, and they had a big send off for him. But also, the funeral is going to be in Trinidad and Tobago. They're going to give him a state-assisted funeral. But I don't know if you know that the Mighty Sparrow was actually born in Grenada, but he grew up in Trinidad. So there was like a little jockeying for nationality during the ceremony, because some folks call him a Trinidadian, some people call him a Grenadian. But he was really an ambassador for Trinidad, because a lot of people knew him from there. So I hope they have the music now. Is it ready?
0: Let me be clear. Did you send all the songs to me, V?
2: Yes.
0: And did you send them by text or email?
2: By text.
0: Ah, that might make a difference. Okay, I got it.
2: Okay.
0: So you keep talking.
2: Usually I send you stuff on WhatsApp.
0: Yes, exactly. But that's okay. Keep talking for a minute. I'll work it out. Keep talking.
2: Yes. So last Sunday was a big, they had like a three-hour memorial service for him, and it was well attended. And so the Mighty Sparrow, we've lost another king, because, you know, we lost Bob Marley in 1980. He was the reggae king, and this is the calypso king gone. So that was September 27th when he departed. And we will certainly miss his presence. And I'm sure you have the music by now.
0: No, it's not that easy on my side. Okay.
2: Oh, I see. Okay.
0: Yeah, this is a little different than how we normally do it. That's all.
2: Yes.
0: I'm sending something. Debbie, I'm sending one thing over. No, it's no problem. I'm sending one thing over to you now, Deb, and another one will follow. I'll try it that way.
2: Right.
0: And here we go here. I think it needs to be sent.
2: Okay.
0: To,
2: what else can I say about the magistrate? I don't know if you've ever seen him, Imhotep.
0: Yes.
2: Because, he was a staple at Labor Day parades. He was always behind the museum and very jovial and very jocular. Nice, nice person.
0: Oh, no, great personality.
2: He,
0: as they say, he had character. There's no question about that.
2: And he would do these double entendre. You're not sure what he's singing about. Like he would have a song about sawfish, but you're not sure if it's really about sawfish. You know, he would have songs like that you have to think about, and they were rated R almost, some of the songs, you know, but it was subject to interpretation. But maybe I should move on to the next person who died the very next day. Should I?
0: Yes, you can. Yeah, I'm still working on this over here. Keep going.
2: Okay. Now, September 28th, another red letter day, because that's the day I found out that Lieutenant Stitchy died at age 60. Now, Lieutenant Stitchy, maybe not familiar to a lot of people who are not into the reggae genre, but he was a dancehall artist, and he's the first dancehall artist to be signed to a major record label. He was signed to Atlantic Records, and Lieutenant Stitchy was a very energetic. He had a lot of fervor and would just scale over speakers, and he was just a very dynamic person, clean, not like the dancehall of today. His lyrics could be heard by children and adults, could be appreciated by children and adults and children alike. So, now this one coming from Lieutenant Stitchy and dedicated to all the guys.

0: Now, Imhotep.
1: Yes, I'm here.
0: Okay.
1: We did not get.
0: What you're talking about is about women who wear a size like Cinderella. You know, they force their feet into smaller shoes just because they want to look cute.
1: So yes, yes,
0: that
1: understood.
0: That song is called "Wear Your Size," and that was a
1: wear
0: big
1: your size.
0: Hit. Wear your size, young girl. Wear your size.
1: Amazing.
0: Now, the next artist.
1: Before you start, I just want to slip in one thing, just a note. We have the other, you're about to do the combo piece that we have, but we don't have the Mighty Sparrow. So if you can resend that, that might be useful as well for us to wrap
0: okay.
1: it up with. Okay?
0: Okay.
1: Right, great. Okay, go right ahead, V, please.
0: Now, Imhotep, on October 3rd, we were all a little bit, our joints were all out of sorts when we heard that Freddie Jackson had passed. And Melba Moore, she issued a statement right away. She said, "My heart is broken over the loss of a great singer and even a greater friend, Freddie Jackson. When we work together on songs such as our hit, A Little Bit More, his sense of humor had me laughing during the sessions. We had such a special relationship. I will forever miss my dear friend. Rest peacefully, Freddie Jackson." Now, I have to give you some update. His memorial service is going to be on October 19th. It's going to be at Mount Nebo Baptist Church at 10 o'clock. Mount Nebo Baptist Church is at 1883 Adam Clayton Powell Jr. Boulevard. He was 70 years old, so young to be gone. But we will definitely, definitely miss him. So this is the song that Melba was talking about. I'd like you to listen.

0: Imhotep.
1: Yes, indeed.
0: I remember when he was signed to Hush Productions.
1: Yep.
0: And I remember when they sent me the music. I said, oh, I'm not even going to write anything about this guy because it sounds as if he's trying to compete with Luther Vandross.
1: I knew you were going to say that. I knew you were going
0: to
1: say that.
0: He certainly won my heart after, you know, Rock Me Tonight and all those.
1: Yeah, he found his identity. He did find his identity. Yeah, he did.
0: He really, really did.
1: Yep, yep.
0: You know, we definitely will miss Freddie Jackson. He was, and he was such a loyal to Harlem. You know, he always talked about Harlem. That's where he was born, and that's where he was raised and nurtured. And we miss him. He died on October 3rd but his memorial is going to be October 19th at 10 o'clock at 1883 Adam Clayton, Adam Clayton Powell Boulevard at Mount Nebo Baptist Church. Wow. Now, Imhotep, we ready for the mic to spiral?
1: Did you send it to the text file?
0: Yes.
1: Okay, it's not there yet. For some reason.
0: It's not there?
1: Yeah, I'm looking right at the file right now, and it's not there.
0: I think I better...
1: Oh, wait a minute. I think I hear something. What's that?
0: No, that was my phone playing it.
1: Oh.
0: You know what? Maybe I should send it to your WhatsApp then.
1: You could do that, or you could send it to the email. That would be even better.
0: Oh, to the email?
1: Yeah, send it to the email. That'll be much better. And I can send it straight over to Debbie from there.
0: Okay, let me...
1: Okay. You know, when you were talking about Sparrow, I wanted to make sure that you had a chance to mention something which you have talked about, and we've talked about it over the years. Brothers and sisters who are tapped into the Caribbean, and specifically Trinidad, Tobago, and so forth, certainly understand the message in the music, if you will, to use that phrase, for what's happening in Calypso music. Those who are not necessarily plugged into the music and the culture don't necessarily know the kind of sly and even sometimes wicked lyrics that can wind up, if you will, lifting a candidate or destroying a candidate. Talk about that aspect of Calypsonians, and especially, obviously, in terms of Sparrow, to our listeners.
0: Because, well, the thing about Calypso music is it's a very impromptu music. So you make up the lyrics as you go along, you know. And they have these Calypso tents where people just come around just before Carnival time. And it's the person who can make up the funniest or the most political, satirical lyrics that wins. And Sparrow was a master at that. He would just size you up, and he would have a hit song that became the Road March every single time. He won more Road March melodies than... let me tell you, Harry Belafonte used to look up to... He got his style...
1: You can hear that, and you can hear that, V. You really can hear it.
0: Yes, yes, he really emulated him. He was definitely the king of Calypso, like Bob Marley is the king of, was the king of reggae. The only difference is that Bob Marley died too young to enjoy his kingdom, but the Mighty Sparrow certainly lived for decades and decades enjoying himself as the king. The crowned king of Calypso. So
1: I think we might have a chance to close out with him tonight in Radio GVE. Debbie, how are we looking?
2: I think we got it.
1: There it is.
0: Okay.
1: Here he is.
0: That's right. The Mighty Sparrow. And there's a message in the music.
1: Absolutely.

0: States was elected, Sparrow was the only Caribbean person that was invited to perform at an inaugural ball for President Barack Obama.
1: Wow, amazing, amazing. I want to just add a point that you can expand on, because it's almost stating the obvious, but his storytelling ability is just simply beyond brilliant.
0: Yes, and that Calypsonian from Anguilla who paid tribute to him followed in his tradition and told a story all about Sparrow and who Sparrow was for people who may not have been blessed enough to see the Mighty Sparrow in performance, because he was a true performer, and he loved New York too. He made Queens his home.
1: Yeah, that says a lot. That says a lot, really, honestly.
0: Definitely.
1: Yeah.
0: Imhotep, I want to add a little news event. A terrible earthquake in Panama today happened, and they're on tsunami alert still. Tomorrow is the big parade from Bergen and Franklin Avenue, the Panama Day Parade. But they're going through something right now because there was a bad earthquake today, okay?
1: All right, appreciate that, V. Thank you so much. Okay. WBAI New York, Vinette K. Price, Globetrotting tonight inside of Radio GBE. We're moving towards our soul traveling experience tonight. And as I indicated, we are sort of setting the stage for Stevie's concert coming up in the middle of November, on November 14th at Madison Square Garden. And tonight inside of the broadcast, though, we're going to give you a bit of a highlight that is taking place right now. Steve has released four songs, unreleased songs, from his sessions for Songs in the Key of Life. Tonight in our broadcast, we're going to be setting the stage tonight, starting around 9:15. We're pushing back just a little bit for you to actually experience these four new songs. But we'll be starting with Stevie's Renaissance period in terms of leading up to the concert. That's, of course, Music of My Mind. We'll start that around 9:15. Some highlights from that brilliant, brilliant album. And tonight also give you the chance to hear some of the new stuff from Stevie tonight. From unreleased songs from Songs in the Key of Life tonight in Radio GBE, a soul traveling experience at WBAI New York.

They are out. These are four unreleased songs from Songs in the Key of Life that are being put out in a EP set, a four EP set extended play featuring the Wonder Man, Stevie, from the Songs in the Key of Life period. Songs of, in the Key of Life celebrating its 50th anniversary this year. And of course, Steve is actually launching a tour as well in this period. Tours that will take him across the United Kingdom and of course across the United States to a select number of cities coming, as I say, near you, right here, as a matter of fact, Madison Square Garden in November, and a host of other dates we'll share with you. The Wonder Man tonight in Radio GVE, a chance to hear just a bit of what he's pulling from Song in the Key. And there is, for 2027, a brand new album from Steve that will be released as well. So as they say, Brother Man is busy. No question about that. And certainly we all look forward to his busyness. Well, tonight in that context, as we set the stage for Steve's tour, Songs in the Key of Life tour, which I'm very, very proud to be associated with. Some of y'all know, many of you don't. I had a chance to co-compose, create with Steve two songs on that historic album. Blessed to participate in it and be the lyricist for Steve on Village Ghetto Land and Black Man. I'm saying that to satisfy my former public relations person who would be hitting me over the head with a stick or something if I didn't say that. Okay, you okay, Joyce? Is that all right now? All right, anyway. So what we're doing actually leading up to the historic performance here at Madison Square Garden, which is part of the Songs in the Key of Life 50th Anniversary Tour, is we're going back through the course of the Renaissance period that launched it all. The albums that really were a part of ultimately what created Wonderland, literally. We'll start tonight with Music of My Mind, which is part of the Renaissance period, as it's called, for Steve, and the amazing array of Grammy Awards that emerged from that. We'll talk about that further as we move through the night. But let's start with Music of My Mind in Radio GBE, a soul traveling experience at WBAI, saluting the Wonder Man, Stephen Morris, a.k.a. Stevie Wonder, on WBAI.

Soul Traffic experience, and tonight taking us back through what they call the Renaissance period of Stevie Wonder. They call it his classic period. This is mentioning that extent his extraordinary 5-year creative run from 1972 to 1976, where he, as some of you may remember, gained artistic control at Motown, and literally at that point began to literally create a period of innovation unmatched in the history of soul music, or even rock for that matter. That period marked the point at which he got his creative freedom, when he turned 21, renegotiated his contract with Motown, and had complete artistic independence. And that launched the 5-album masterpiece run that we're highlighting between now and Steve's arrival here at the Garden in November. That includes the album that we are featuring tonight, Music of My Mind, in 1972. Next week, it'll be Talking Book from the same year, and Inner Visions from 1973, and Fulfilling's first finale, leading us all the way up to Songs in the Key of Life, celebrating its 50th anniversary. It's hard to believe. It's Radio GBE at WBAI, and thanking you for being a part of our broadcast tonight as we celebrate the wonder of Stevie. We continue tonight from WBAI.

listening to the Renaissance Period of Stephen Morris, a.k.a. Stevie Wonder, in Radio GBE. It's our soul traveling experience. We are walking through the historic experience of Steve's multi-Grammy award-winning period. And tonight it continues as we set the stage for the 50th anniversary of Songs in the Key of Life. Let's continue with more Music of My Mind on WBAI.

It's the countdown to the 50th anniversary of Songs in the Key of Life tonight in Radio GBE, a soul traveling experience at WBAI. And this particular, of course, period, as I mentioned, is filled with multiple Grammy Awards through it, and we'll be certainly reiterating the dynamics of how that poured itself out on the nation and the world across the next several weeks leading up to the presentation of the anniversary 50th of Songs in the Key of Life. Radio GBE Soul Traveling Experience at WBAI. One of the markers, of course, of Steve's transition into the Renaissance period, or his classic period, of course, was the message in the music and the emphasis on making sure that there was a message there. And he always looked at it from the standpoint of a global perspective, and certainly in the process became a global phenomenon. This particular song, I think, put a signature on his perspective of the message and the music, and certainly ultimately resonated not only here in the United States and these territories, but around the world. Because what he's saying about affects the world. The song is called Evil in Radio GBE, a soul traveling experience at WBAI.

Stephen Morris, a.k.a. Stevie Wonder, taken from his classic period, what they call his Renaissance period as well. We're starting it tonight as we move the dynamics, if you will, album by album, up to Songs in the Key of Life. It's interesting to know that during that five-year period, Steve, as I mentioned, had renegotiated his contract with Motown Records and ultimately just ran a string of albums that ultimately are unparalleled, really, in that classic run that he actually made across that five-year period. And all of those albums certainly will stand the test of time well and beyond. Thanks for joining us tonight here at WBAI for Radio GBE, a soul traveling experience. Certainly our pleasure being with you. Keep in mind that what you hear on WBAI, whether it's this broadcast each and every week, or certainly, if you will, the many different programs that run on WBAI, we need your support to keep this radio station and what it does for the community and infotainment and edutainment alive. And obviously, more so even with the midterms coming up. Thanks for joining us tonight. Now, thanks, of course, to our sister joining us in the broadcast tonight, doing what she does so well, Sister Debbie Daughtry. And thanks tonight, of course, to Brother Herb Boyd and Larry Hamm in our What's Going On segment. And, of course, keep it all set, because coming up, it's the Harlem Connection. It'll take you up and through the night at WBAI. As we wrap things up, my message, the key to tomorrow is what we do today. The decision to work or whether to play. Both have their place in the human life stream, but only one will achieve your dream. Life is the ultimate trip once you learn to experience it, because in the end, experience is the best teacher. As VKP, Vinette K. Price, and I have shared with you tonight, we have certainly lost some great ones. We talked about Eddie Kendricks and played some Kendrick music. And, of course, you heard the wonderful set that Vinette provided for us with The Mighty Sparrow, with Freddie Jackson as well. And ultimately, a recognition of the passing and our condolences, and certainly recognition in terms of family, friends, and fans who love them all. Stand by. More to come at WBAI. Keep it all right here. And don't forget, it's your support that keeps this radio station on the air. And certainly, as Jesse Jackson said, keeps hope alive. Until we meet again, GBE. God bless everybody.

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2: Now arriving at the station, it's the Harlem Connection. 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
3: Passengers, I want to start the show off by thanking each and every one of you for coming aboard the Harlem Connection. But with that having been said, I got to give a special thanks to my favorite passenger ever. Sir, thank you for joining me here in studio.
4: Welcome.
3: All right. But nothing's ever easy with me. There's a quiz. First question, where do we live?
4: Harlem.
3: Well done. Next question, what is the world's most famous neighborhood? Well done. In fact, Harlem is so famous, they all can't just be contained as one thing. There are different sections of Harlem, different areas. And one of the most famous sections of Harlem is called Spanish Harlem. And as the name would imply, there are a lot of Spanish-speaking folks who live in Spanish Harlem. They come from Latin America. They come from the Caribbean. They come from throughout the diaspora. And we are going to celebrate that section of Harlem as we celebrate Hispanic Heritage Month. So this week, the show won't be called the Harlem Connection. This week, we are the Spanish Harlem Connection. Next stop.
4: 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Choo-choo.

0: passengers. I am L. Ade Williams, a.k.a. The Law.
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0: And we are all aboard, and you are aboard the Harlem Connection, the radio show where we connect you, the passengers, to the magic and the history of the village of Harlem via the music of your favorite artists or the artists we think should be among your favorites. And we connect all that music with one connecting musical theme each week. This week's theme, we've turned the show from the Harlem Connection into the Spanish Harlem Connection as we are celebrating Hispanic Heritage Month. And we did it with the following songs. Started the set off with Mujer Divina by Joe Cuba Sextet. The Harlem Connection. Joe Cuba was raised in Spanish Harlem, a.k.a. El Barrio. The next song was I Still Believe by Brenda K. Starr, which was not actually her born name. She took the name Brenda K. Starr from a comic strip, Brenda Starr Reporter, which came out in 1940 and ran from 1940 in the newspapers up into 2011. And I'm giving you all that information because I am a big time comic book nerd and lover. Brenda Starr, the comic strip, was entirely done by women, artists and writers for his entire run. But Brenda K. Starr, her Harlem Connection, we'll say that she was one of the cast members of the Harry Belafonte produced film Beat Street. And Beat Street had portions filmed at the City College of New York over in West Harlem. By the way, fun fact, background vocalist on I Still Believe, a woman by the name of Mariah Carey, who later in her career redid the same song. All right, song number three, La Canción by J Balvin. And the Harlem Connection for that song. Annually, right here in Harlem, in East Harlem, there is the 116th Street Festival, the 116th Street Festival back in the year 2017 featured the other artist on that song, a gentleman by the name of Bad Bunny. There is the connection. Followed that up with Africa Bamba. And the Harlem Connection is Carlos Santana, who did the song. And he filmed a music video for his song Smooth over in East Harlem, somewhere around 129th and Park, give or take. So that's the Harlem Connection there. Let's see. I mentioned the 116th Street Festival. Another well-known singer performed there. He goes by the name of Mark Anthony. The song was I Need to Know. And not only did Mark Anthony perform in the festival, but he too was raised in Spanish Harlem. Ergo, this Spanish Harlem Connection. And I ended the set with Get Right. Jennifer Lopez featuring Fabulous for the remix. And speaking of remixes, the Harlem Connection, she had a remix by Trackmasters for her song I'm Gonna Be Alright. And that remix was video was shot in East Harlem, aka Spanish Harlem, around 119th Street. So as you can hear, Spanish Harlem has a lot of history. Spanish Harlem is in East Harlem and in the opposite end over in West Harlem, aka Morningside Heights, is the Union Theological Seminary, where Ariana Alexis Anderson is currently completing her MA in Religion and Black Experience there. Ariana, welcome aboard the Harlem Connection.
1: Thank you for having me on the Harlem Connection. I'm so happy to be here.
0: Do me a favor, Ariana. Make this all make sense for me. I've been talking about Spanish Harlem. It's the Spanish Harlem Connection for this episode. Connect Union Theological Seminary to Spanish Harlem and Hispanic heritage for me, please. Connect the dots.
1: Well, Union Theological is a multicultural, multi-faith institution in Harlem. We're located on Broadway, and I'm a scholar practitioner who is researching art and artists while I'm doing my degree, who preserve spiritual identity, cooperation, and mutuality across the diaspora. And I've recently written an article because I am just so enamored with the work of Neda Martinez, who's a curator and creator of the Havana Harlem Project. And Neda's curated this incredible exhibition on view in San Juan at El Museo de Arte de Puerto Rico. And it's on view until October 25th. And I'm so excited to have Neda here with me because she has produced incredible music. She's produced incredible curatorial projects and she's produced incredible films. I'm just so happy to share this incredible work with all of you.
0: Neda, welcome aboard the Harlem Connection.
2: Thank you. Well, I was originally born and reared on the west side of Chicago, but my mother lived in Spanish Harlem, and having heard about New York and Harlem my whole life, when I grew up and became of age, I decided that I needed to be here to be embedded in the community that I elected to serve and uplift. So a lot of people know me from my work when I was at El Museo del Barrio, and many other projects, including Havana Harlem, which sought to celebrate the legacy of this incredible creative nexus with works by artists who advance dialogue, uplift cultural appreciation, and that are dedicated to supporting and creating greater understanding amongst diverse communities. It happened because I read in a book this really wonderful footnote around Chano Pozo and Dizzy Gillespie, where Dizzy Gillespie was like, I don't speak Spanish, and Chano Pozo was like, I don't speak English, but together we speak African.
0: Right.
2: And so I created Havana Harlem to commemorate this unconditional acceptance among artists who kind of create their own third space and collaborate earnestly with fluidity, creativity, and that together they change the course of music history, all the while knowing and embracing that Africa is our root, Mama Africa.
0: Bueno. So you're talking about artists, so we're going to have to hear some song selection. Well, we got a song playing in the background, and we're going to have to hear about that and some of your artist selections, because that's how we do on the Harlem Connection. But let me ask this question first. If folks want to learn more about Havana Harlem, what's the website, please?
2: It's Havana with a B, Havana Harlem.com. Very straightforward.
0: Easy enough. And I think there's ways to learn about some more of your work and history on the website as well. And it's a very cool one, in my humble opinion.
1: So let's
0: get into the music. What song is playing in the background as we are speaking right now?
2: Did you play Divine Passage or Natural Light?
1: Natural Light.
0: Natural Light is playing in the background, and I believe that is by Michelle Rosewoman. Can you talk a little bit about her, please?
2: Oh, Michelle Rosewoman. Well, let me tell you, number one, I have seen masters kiss the ring when they meet Michelle Rosewoman.
1: I also kissed the ring. She was not a master.
2: Yeah, I've seen Wynton Marsalis, the late Candido Camero. This woman is an incredible genius. I feel that there's a little bit of gender bias in the jazz world, but the quality of her
0: in
2: work
0: the real
2: is
0: world.
2: There. No, but the but, but the quality of her work, I mean, it really stands alongside Coltrane and Mingus. But at the same time, while she's an intensive innovator, she does this breathtaking interweaving of post-mainstream jazz with traditional Cuban ritual music, which out of deference and love, he keeps intact and collaborates with masters of the genre.
1: And this is a really present spiritual connection that can often get erased. And so that's what's so important about uplifting these artists who really, really cooperate, have mutuality, and are bringing these traditions forward into our time.
0: Copy that. Well, with the time we have remaining, we will play Michelle Rosewoman's Divine Passage, which will be not the next song we play, but the song after. But the next song we're playing, can y'all tell us about that? Because it's going to be very cool, the one with the conch shell.
2: William Cepeda hails from an African, you might call it a township, on the northern east coast of Puerto Rico. It's entitled Loiza. Back in the day, it was the slaves, the formerly black colony or like sub-colony, fought the English invaders. I mean, we have Puerto Rico because of Africans who fought in the struggle. So Loiza is a cradle. It's considered one of the cradles of black culture in Puerto Rico. He comes from a rich legacy. He is a master of the conch shells. I've worked with him and presented him in Harlem and at Joe's Pub. In Harlem when I was at El Museo del Barrio, and I actually had him open and bless the space with his spiritual conch shell music for the opening in Puerto Rico of the Johannes Ballester, who is a brother that lived in New York for over 30 years, practiced Tai Chi and Asian sports with the Muslim Brothers in Central Park, and he's a master artist and beautiful, spiritual, soulful human being.
1: And you can see that work in San Juan through October 25th.
0: All right. Well, ladies, I want to thank you guys for coming aboard the Harlem Connection and educating us about West Harlem, Spanish Harlem, and La Musica. So, muchas gracias.
2: Gracias.
1: Gracias.
3: Passengers, please step back. The conversation is closing. This is the Harlem Connection. Next stop, good music.

have caught a ride on the Harlem Connection. Mama Soul here, serving as your conductor for this leg of the Sonic Journey.

0: the Spanish Harlem Connection. Mama Soul here, and I served as your conductor for that first block of music in support of our theme as we recognize and acknowledge Hispanic and Latinx History Month. What did I bring for you? Spanish Night, Summer Night in Spanish Harlem, Louis Vega, Elements of Life, featuring Domingo Quiñones, Earth Song, Tony Sukar, featuring India Latina by Kelly Say, and Spanish Joint, acoustic version by the late, can't believe I've said that, the late D'Angelo. All songs that we play here on the Harlem Connection have that in some way. And the Harlem Connection for the artists and the music that I played for you are Louis Vega. Louis Vega's Harlem Connection is by way of his uncle, Hector Lavoe. And Hector Lavoe was signed to Fania Records. And Fania Records, their office was based in East Harlem. Earth Song. The Harlem Connection here is by way of Michael Jackson, who was the original performer of that song. Michael Jackson, going to cite his speaking at the National Action Network in 2002, talking about the pervasive racism and exploitation of artists in the music industry. Kelly Say, independent artist who has performed in Harlem several times, making the rounds at Shrine. I believe she attended the Indie Soul Music Mixer, which was held at Billy's Black, closed out with D'Angelo, Spanish Joint, D'Angelo's Harlem Connection. I'm going to cite his collaboration with the Boys Choir of Harlem with the song Overjoyed, which was recorded in 1994. Really like that song. The Journey Is Not Over. The music, plentiful. Stick around and stay aboard. It is the Harlem Connection, bringing you the Spanish Harlem Connection.
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2: I'm going to take a break from talking about music and Harlem for a minute. And we're going to talk about something else I love. Comic book superheroes. Always love the costumes, love the powers. But I think what I love the most is that in the comic books, the good guys always win. Unfortunately, in the real world, that doesn't always happen. Sometimes the evil, despicable guy gets to be president. And sometimes the greediest, worst corporations make the most money. But how do they do that? 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Let us know that you want to underwrite, and we will get back in touch with you to help let the rest of the world know about the good you're doing. Thank you.

Hey, this is Hallie B, and you're listening to the Spanish Harlem Connection, a musical celebration of Hispanic Heritage Month. You just heard first Plástico by Willie Colon from Puerto Rico and Ruben Blades from Panama, and that was off their fabulous album Siembra. The song is about pan-Latina community to reject the allure of capitalism and to build community from within, and both artists have the Harlem Connection by being part of the legendary Fania Records from East Harlem. Next was Pa' Que Lo Pases Bien by Arcángel. Arcángel is a pioneering reggaetonero and was born in Harlem to Dominican parents. Next was Flaquito Jode by A$AP Rocky and Tokisha. A$AP Rocky, one of the most famous Harlem rappers, bringing in a dembo sound with Tokisha from Puerto Plata, Dominican Republic. Next up was Volveré by Ruby Perez, aka the highest voice in merengue, hailing from the Dominican Republic. Ruby Perez performed in Harlem many times before his tragic passing in the Jet Set nightclub collapse last year in Santo Domingo. Finally, the last song was No Me Jodas by the Downtown Boys, a bilingual punk band originally from Providence, Rhode Island. Singer Victoria Ruiz has Mexican and Puerto Rican descent and has the Harlem connection by being a public defender. She now works citywide, but is used to work with the Harlem Public Defender, Neighborhood Defender Services of Harlem. They will be performing on Saturday, November 28th at the Sultan Room in Brooklyn, and tickets are on sale now if you'd like to hear more. And that's all for me. You are listening to the Spanish Harlem Connection, a musical celebration of Hispanic Heritage Month. Nos vemos.

0: celebrate Hispanic and Latinx Heritage Month, bringing you songs with a Harlem connection. For my closing block of music, I provided songs that were influenced by Latin music. So what did I provide for you? Latin salsa from Omar, Angel of the Night, Angela Bofield, new music from the Womack sisters. Yes, that Womack family, like with Bobby and Cecil. Yes, If I Let You is the song, Latinos en Estados Unidos, Celia Cruz and Willie Colon, Teach Me Tonight, Me Gusta Tu Ballet, Patti LaBelle, and closed out with Eddie Palmieri, Palo Palumba was the selection. What are the Harlem connections for each of these artists? Omar from the UK, giving you his Latin-inspired song. My first time seeing him live and direct in Harlem was at a restaurant which is no longer in existence, but the spot was called Creole in Spanish Harlem, actually, I think along 3rd Avenue in the 120s. Angela Bofield, the late great Angela Bofield, her Harlem connection is her parents resided in East Harlem. The Womack sisters, what is their Harlem connection? I recently saw them perform at the Apollo Music Cafe. How they sound on record, please believe, is how they sound in person. Celia Cruz and Willie Colon. Come on now, let's talk about foundational artists, right? Harlem connection is Willie Colon as a co-founder of Fania Records. And as I stated earlier, Fania Records had offices based in East Harlem. Patti LaBelle, one of one. Her Harlem connection, numerous. But I'm going to cite an appearance in August of 2007 at the Adam Clayton Powell Jr. State Office Building as part of the summer concert series that takes place on the plaza there, and closed out with the one, the only, Eddie Palmieri. Rest in peace to Eddie Palmieri. He actually has a street named after him. Yes, Eddie Palmieri Way on East 112th Street and Park Avenue. And the street was named for him in July of 2026. Yes, there you have it, Mama Soul here. The Spanish Harlem connection was this sonic journey. We hope you enjoyed the ride. We hope you tell others to warm their ears and get them excited and tap in to the Harlem connection. The weekly sonic experience brought to you by myself, Mama Soul, and The Law. Until the next time.
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0: 5 years later, Attica still cries out. 55 years ago, the men of Attica rose up, not simply against prison brutality, but for democracy, equality, and human dignity. Led overwhelmingly by black and brown prisoners, Attica became a remarkable experiment in multiracial organizing and collective democracy. People building. Behind prison walls, the society denied them outside. Their demands were simple and revolutionary. We are human beings. We have rights. We will be heard. The state answered with bullets, but it could not kill Attica's message. Attica still cries out because the struggle against racism, repression, and mass incarceration and for liberation remains unfinished. Hear the survivors of Attica tell their story. Saturday, 1 to 4 p.m., a three-hour special produced by Mimi Rosenberg and Reggie Johnson. Attica, Attica still cries out. 55 years later. Tune in.
1: The biggest weapon is to stay peaceful. We sing. Our music is the cuts that we bleed through. Somewhere in the dream we had an epiphany. Now we right the wrongs.
2: 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Written and performed by Jacob Ming Trent, the play tells the story of an urban kid who almost lost his life and the urban poets who saved him. Directed by Tony Tacone, this performance reminds us that anyone can contribute a verse. More at publictheater.org.
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5: I'm only going to talk to you just for a minute or so this evening because I have some very sad news for all of you, and I think sad news for all of our fellow citizens and people who love peace all over the world. And that is that Martin Luther King was shot and was killed tonight in Memphis.
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7: People, I just want to say, you know, can we all get along? Can we get along? It's not going to change anything. We'll get our justice. They've won the battle, but they haven't won the war.
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Our subject tonight is Rastafari, Plantocracy, Soul, Raverism, and Liberation. Tonight's show is called I Feel the Spirit. My name is Terry Wilson. Join me and the Midnight Rivers Collective, Sean Rhodes, Sharon Gordon, Sir W. Henry Eccleston, Nate the Devologist Walker, Kwame the Existential Dread, Isaac Ferguson, Corley Charles, and the other members of the Midnight Rivers family. Ladies and gentlemen, I Feel the Spirit.

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O eternal Father, creator, sustainer of life, we give thanks for the moment as we

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Bless this work that we send out to the world, to the four corners of the earth, the north, the south, the east, and the west. May thy name be glorified.

Madrid.

Now, wait a minute, Dr. Jadiel. I'm Terry Wilson, music concept director and executive producer of the Midnight Ravers. And you're listening to I Feel the Spirit on WBAI 99.5 FM in New York City.

Journey with us, the Midnight Ravers, in the theatre of your mind and dig this scene if you may. High in the leafy hills of Jamaica or Dominica or maybe on the island of St. Lucia, a group of 15 or maybe 20 people are gathered. The unmistakable aroma of fresh green sacrament, smoked in pipes, fills the air, mingling with the smell of the evening. The people, mostly men, create distinct silhouettes against a beautiful moonlit backdrop, which is only broken by the flicker of firelight. Each one has dreads, from the elders with balding plates, still framed by the waist-long locks, to the youths who wear their little locks with fierce pride. They can feel the spirit of the times moving back towards them. This is roots and culture. This is groundation. And they are at the heart of a mighty movement that has already changed the world, and which would change it still more. Their time is coming. Above the smell, the fire and the smoke, and way, way, way above the croaking of the lizards and the clicking of the crickets, there rises a mighty sound. It is a rhythmic noise, measured like it has always been there, which it has been since biblical times. There is no need to hurry when you have the steady tempo of history behind you. The sound booms heavily at the bottom, like distant thunder. In the middle, it pulses like a heartbeat. At the top, it pops like a firecracker. These are Rasta drums, Funde and Kete, and whatever the participants could get their hands on in order to make a joyful noise, just as the Old Testament demanded. Sound the timbrel, for His Imperial Majesty liveth for ever, and he must be praised. And there it comes, another noise, that of the singers to join the players of the instruments. Those that can sing, sing. Those that can chant, chant. And even those too swept away by the music and sacrament move their mouths silently to the words. To them, this is an eternal moment. They could have been doing this at any time from creation. This is the head cornerstone of their way of life, that supreme bonding with their forefathers that goes all the way back to Ethiopia, Israel, and Eden itself. This is Rebecca Miles, Midnight Ravers.

0: What is the word?
1: The word is love, life, dignity, creation, Rastafari. Those are the words, many words, that means progressiveness.

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But I can't cross over, not yet. In the great leap from slavery to freedom, I've not yet learned to dignify and glorify what is mine. It was a heritage grown out of ignorance and inexperience. But long before Greece ever lifted her proud head, there were black men plodding through the swamps of Africa. On that dark day, more than 300 years ago, when mothers were stolen from children, when fathers were stripped of manhood, when fresh young girls lowered their heads atop the auction blocks of slave ships, I wept for my people. And as I bent my back in the heat of the day, mid the corn and the cotton and the dusty earth, I chanted about a heavenly home somewhere in the sky where somebody cared. Then came the day when I was free and found God for my own personal self. That's when my songs and my prayers, my shouting and my dancing took on a new and personal meaning. The clouds always sit waiting to overtake the sun. And so came the sad hour when I realized I had no culture of my own, no family to belong to, and worse than that, far worse, I couldn't think. But then I remembered how a black woman had plotted and controlled the Underground Railway. And that's when I opened my eyes and watched black men as they lifted nourishment from the soil. I listened to black men as they poured out words of literary genius. I felt the pulse of black men as they put together the intricate harmonies and rhythms of music. I bled with black men as they died on the battlefields. This heritage I now dignify and glorify.

But I can't cross over, not yet. 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I see them coming from the east, the west, the north, and the south. These are my brothers who've never really been free. I must help them to know, to be ready, to understand the obligations in the promised land. 15 million black folks marching toward the light, marching tall and straight and black and free. Don't let me be wrong. This time, don't let me be wrong.

0: This is Sharon Gordon, assistant music director for the Midnight Ravers. In Jamaica, when Rastafari was still in its infancy, brethren would gather at groundations and nayabingis across the island, very often in the ghettos. At these groundations, they would chant and give praises unto Jah, Rastafari, with songs, some of which were borrowed from established churches and reworded to reflect a greater Afrocentricity. With Africa the central focus of the Rastaman's philosophy, it was not by accident that the drum became a key instrument in its musical and religious expressions. The drum beat represents the heartbeat of the people.
1: Hello, this is Sean Rhodes, engineer and co-host of the Midnight Ravers. The Rastafari worldview has always facilitated and promoted this heartbeat, and so drumming was an integral part of their reasoning session. Count Ossie, who was born Oswald Williams in the parish of St. Thomas in March of 1926, was one of the first exponents of that distinctive style of drumming used by the Rastafarian community.

This is the music temple known as the Midnight Ravers. The altar is WBAI 99.5 FM in New York City. And we are your high.

This is Terry Wilson, the executive producer of the Midnight Ravers. Rasta music is the offspring of a traditional music form with African retention called Boro music. Con Ozzy, while experimenting with various rhythms, came under the influence of a Boro drummer called Brother Joe. It was this relationship which blossomed into the creation of this unique style of Rasta drumming.

0: His Imperial Majesty, Emperor Haile Selassie I of Ethiopia, is the Almighty. Now, anyone have anything to say? Come up, come and say it. Lord, make me hear what them have to say. Now, the Bible says so. Babylon newspaper says so. And I and I, the children, say so. You know?
1: On the question of racial discrimination, the Addis Ababa Summit Conference taught to those who will learn this further lesson.

prejudice and malicious and inhuman self-interest have been replaced by understanding and tolerance and goodwill. Until all Africans stand and speak as free beings, equal in the eyes of all men, as they are in the eyes of heaven. Until that day, the African continent will not know peace. We Africans will fight if necessary, and we know that we shall win, as we are confident in the victory of good over evil. The basis of racial discrimination and colonialism has been economic, and it is with

us is identical. Life or death. We all wish to live. We all seek a world in which men are freed of the burdens of ignorance, poverty, hunger, and disease. And we shall all be hard-pressed to escape the deadly rain of nuclear fallout should catastrophe overtake us.

In 1494, when Christopher Columbus first set eyes on the island called Xamica by its Arawak inhabitants, or Jamaica as it is now more popularly known, during his second voyage to the New World, he is said to have remarked that it was the fairest island that eyes ever beheld. Thus began the conquest of Jamaica, which began first in 1502 during the fourth voyage of Columbus, then subsequently by the English, which ended with its independence in 1962. The story of Jamaica, from which the Rasta culture exploded, is one of domination, but not submission. As the fires of liberation burned in the hearts of the populace and found its ultimate expression in the dread beats of the Rastaman. It is not surprising then that Jamaica, a British colony, once mostly inhabited by African slaves, would turn to Haile Selassie, Emperor of Ethiopia from 1930 to 1974. The heir to a dynasty that traced its origins to the 13th century and from there by tradition back to King Solomon and the Queen of Sheba, Haile Selassie is a defining figure in both Ethiopian and African history. Through the confluence of history and the weight of prophecy, he came to represent a powerful symbol of African strength and unity, and to those in need of an emancipator, a spiritual center. Christ returned.

0: This is a Rastafarian folk song dedicated to the world's first hippie. Hail Jah Rastafari!
1: Hail Jah Rastafari!
2: Speak the word.
0: Behold how good and how pleasant it is brethren to dwell together in unity.
2: Yes, praise be to
3: Rastafari. True words, brother.
2: Say the word.
0: It is like the precious ointment upon the head that runneth down to the beard. Even Iman's beard that went down to the skirt of Iman's garment.
2: Praise.
0: Sila.
3: And peace.
0: And love.

with the devil. In Houston, Texas, those who were staunch supporters of the embattled DA there, Harris County District Attorney Chuck Rosenthal, are now calling for his resignation. Among his best past supporters were black ministers, many of whom considered him to be a close friend. What changed? The release of hundreds of emails from the DA, for starters, for they revealed a man who loved the racist joke, especially those aimed at blacks. The emails also uncovered sexual improprieties with his co-workers. It should be enough that Rosenthal and his office led the nation in death sentences and executions. Yet, this being Texas, this didn't get the black preachers riled up. What stung them were the racist images circulated on his email, like the photo of a black man lying sprawled on the sidewalk near large pieces of watermelon, a cup of soda, and an empty bucket of chicken. The photo is titled, Fatal Overdose. Robert Jefferson, pastor of Cullen Missionary Baptist Church and member of Houston Ministers Against Crime, responded to the emails by noting, "We prayed with him. We've been working with him. I feel jilted." The pastor added, "He was smiling with us in one place and stabbing us in our backs in another." At a news conference several days ago, the pastor was joined by a number of other black ministers who expressed their view that Rosenthal should step down, an unlikely outcome. Pastor Jefferson said, "It disturbed me so much, I didn't know what to do." He added, "How deep does this racism go? How many black kids have to be locked up while they laugh at us?" But the truth of the matter is, this isn't a Harris County problem, nor purely a problem of Texas. It's an American problem that's as deep south of the Mason-Dixon line as it is north of it. DAs hungry for black notches on their belts, power-hungry judges, that ain't a Texas thing. They just might be a little more juiced about it, is all. But as old Rap Brown used to say, it's as American as apple pie. From Death Row, this is Mumia Abu-Jamal.

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0: have just heard I Feel the Spirit, which was conceptualized, written, produced, and directed by the Midnight Ravers.
1: Terry Wilson, Sean Rhodes, Sharon Gordon, Sir W. Henry Eccleston, Nate the Devologist Walker, Kwame the Existential Dread, Colin Charles, and Isaac Ferguson.
0: Assistant Music Directors, Nate the Topologist Walker and Sharon Gordon.
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0: Hey, this is Sean Rhodes. The Midnight Ravers will be back with another show as we fill in for Hapti Selassie this week. So keep it locked right where it is. You don't want to miss what's coming up.

0: This is Nate, the Dubologist Walker, co-host of the Midnight Ravers. Ladies and gentlemen, the following message is an announcement done for the sole purpose of informing you, the listening audience, of a musical event coming to New York City, not to be missed. Bob Baldwin, contemporary jazz pianist, composer, music producer, author, and radio host, is proud to present Bob Baldwin and Friends, live at the Cutting Room, located at 44 East 32nd Street in New York City, on Friday, October 16th. This performance is part of Mr. Baldwin's Bespoke Tour and will be his only New York City appearance in 2026, so don't miss it. Showtime is at 9:30, and other information can be found online at thecuttingroomnyc.com. So if you're ready to have a funky good time and experience, tell your friends and come see Bob Baldwin and Friends live Friday, October 16th at the Cutting Room, 44 East 32nd Street in New York City. But wait! Bob Baldwin will also be performing at Off the Hook in Yonkers, New York, at the Small Business Big Sound Weekend, Friday and Saturday, October 30th and 31st, 2026, with two shows nightly. Off the Hook is a seafood and soul food establishment featuring Southern and Caribbean infused items located at 47 North Broadway in Yonkers, New York. 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One love.
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1: Gentlemen, gentlemen, your attention, I beg. As advertised, we have a fine cargo. We have spry young bucks, wanted sound of lemon tooth, tractable, free of colics and heaves, and wenches. Fine strapping wenches of an age for breeding or field work.
2: Let the word go forth here and now that the struggle for freedom is still alive, and the story of that struggle is still being told. We begin with guttural cries and wrenching moans and visceral groans and weary lament and silent tears. And how this grand people of African descent could transfigure such misery into joy and a sense of sustaining themselves against overwhelming odds. What a story, what a drama. Vicious theft from Africa, pernicious passage to the New World America, atrocious enslavement on ugly plantations.

the first great art created in America. The spirituals proclaiming the good news in bad news situations. Connecting the sense of self against a society that told them they were nobody and no one. Keep keeping on.

0: Greetings. Welcome to a Midnight Rivers experience. Our subject tonight is called Fade to Black, a musical journey from slavery to reparation, hosted by the Midnight Rivers. My name is Terry Wilson.
1: I am Sir W. Henry Eccleston. Greetings on behalf of myself and our other host, Sharon Gordon, who is out on assignment. Our engineer tonight is Mr. Sean Rhodes.
0: We'll take a look at the long journey that we African Americans have made to this country, from Africa through the Middle Passage and more than 400 years in this hemisphere.
1: Fade to Black is but one look at a grim and complex story that is still being written, mostly by and have always been the case in this country by improvisation.
0: Our story tonight begins sometime after 1492, when Christopher Columbus opened the gates to the so-called New World and the slave trade.

0: coming. Mr. Slater. How many voyages like this one have you made?
1: Oh, my, sir, that's a poser now. I'd say 18.
0: 18? That's 17 more than I've made. So I'd be willing to admit, Mr. Slater, that below decks, let's say, you're the expert.
1: It's very kind of you, Captain.
0: What are they like? The blacks.
1: Just a different kind of breed, sir. You know, like a man would breed a dog for hunting and breed another sort of dog for his wife and children to play with. Black breed's kind of slow at thinking, but strong. They're suited to be slaves, sir. Just as you're suited to be commander of this here vessel. The natural order of things, you might say.
0: Yes. Yes, I could understand that, I suppose.
1: Myself, I think it's good for them. Us taking them like that. They're the better off for it, sir.
0: I'm not quite sure I understand that part, Mr. Slater.
1: One thing, there's Christianity, sir. We're bringing them to a Christian land. It's got to be better for them than that heathen Allah they got with them now. That's the first thing. Second thing is, probably saving them from being eaten by their own kind. They do that, sir, you know.
0: Cannibals, all of them. Well, as I said before, Mr. Slater, below decks, you're the expert.

0: white men.
1: What did you say?
0: I said I saw white men.

0: Now then, Captain. Can you give me some idea as to how many blacks your vessel will hold?
1: 170, Mr. Gardner.
0: 170? You people seem to think this is the easiest thing in the world to do. Well, it ain't. There are ships slaving all up and down this coast. Competition, the likes of which you ain't never seen. If I can't capture enough blacks, I gotta buy them from their own chiefs. And they bring a tidy sum per head these days.
2: Mr. Gardner, I have neither the time nor the temperament to sit here through your price-raising maneuvers. Monies will be discussed at a later date. The question now is, can you capture or buy 170 healthy blacks and deliver them to the hold of the Lord Ligonier?
0: I'll capture some. I'll buy some. I'll fill your hold. I'll deliver.

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You listen to old fiddler, you wants to keep it live. You in America now. You hear me talking, nigga? You in America.

ladies and gentlemen. 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Step up and see this fine stock of darkies, sound as a rock and fit as oxen. Wenches to breed for your fields of cotton and cane. Docile nigger bucks with the fear of God and the whip to build your dreams of wealth and power. Here's a fertile wench. She comes with or without the little pickaninny. What do you say we begin with her, gentlemen? What do I hear? What do I hear? 100, gentlemen. 100. Or do I hear 120? 120 for the pretty little nigger wench. There, that gentleman. Can I get 140? Do I hear 140? 140? 140? Come, come, gentlemen. She is a fine wench. Do I hear 180? 80? 80? Do I hear 80? Look at that fine skin. She's perfect for breeding. Do I hear 200? Look at that strong, sturdy back. Do I hear 220? The strongest pair of shoulders I've ever seen. Do I hear 230? 30, 30, 30, 30, 30. Can I get 40? 40, 40.

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Take it away from her. Next.

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It begins way before America was America, or the USA, the USA. It covers a wide span, our story. Let me tell it to you.

I can just about visualize the things that the brothers and the sisters had to cope with at the turn of the 18th century in Louisiana, Alabama, Georgia, Tennessee, Mississippi, as human beings in bondage. I can faintly hear the voice of one of those so-called masas saying, "All right, you niggas, line up over there and let's see what kind of stock I've got." And I can hear a mother sobbing softly for a baby, for he was to go to the big house and be raised as a good nigga. And she was to be added to a coffin line of slaves headed for an auction block in New Orleans to be sold to the highest bidder. I can hear the moans and groans as they worked those hot fields to satisfy a cause that could only mean something to the slave owners themselves. Yeah, I can see them now.

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It was equal rights and justice.

Yamaha. This is the music temple known as the Midnight Raver. The altar is WBAI 99.5 FM in New York City. And we are your high.

African history was deliberately lost, mainly to appease the conscience of the Europeans, who had decided that Africa, in addition to being a pawn, would be an area of cheap labor and a market for European goods. They had to dehumanize Africa. They had to forget what they knew about African history and African grandeur. They had to reduce Africa to an insignificant cipher in human history.

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Forgot my native culture, I say I live like a vulture. 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
1: Mommy, mommy. I don't feel good, Mommy.
2: What happened? Are you all right? Sit down here and tell me why you're so upset.
1: When I was waiting for the bus after school, some boys were walking up the street and they called me a nigger. They were really mean, and they started laughing at me. They said, "Nigger, go back to Africa. Your people are savages. They never contributed anything to our civilization." No one I knew was around. No one was there to help me. I felt all alone. When I got on the bus, I just started crying.
2: Come here, son. Let your mom give you a hug. You'll be okay.
1: What does that word mean, Mommy? And how come it makes me feel so bad?
2: That word was created to make us black people feel more than bad, Corey. It was meant to make us feel that we were less than human. You see, we here in America are the descendants of African people. Our foremothers and forefathers made so many contributions to humanity, it would take me all day to tell you all of them. But everything from mathematics, science, architecture, agriculture, music, medicine, the concept of one God, you name it. Our ancestors pioneered it. As a matter of fact, civilization began in Africa.
1: So why would anybody want to make us feel less than human if we were descended from such great people?
2: That's a hard question to answer. I couldn't really tell you why. But I can tell you how people were made to feel that way. How we were made to do and think things that were against our very nature. It all began when we were stolen from Africa by brute force, shackled in chains and packed like sardines into the bowels of filthy slave ships to cross the Atlantic Ocean. That journey is known as the Middle Passage.
1: How long ago was that, Mommy?
2: It was over 400 years ago, son, but when you think about it, that's not such a long time ago. It's not such a long time gone.

0: was worse than your worst nightmare. You couldn't imagine the anger, terror, fear, and sorrow those Africans felt as they were stripped away from their families and their homeland. They came from all over the African continent, the West, the East, the Center, and the South. And for many, that was the last land they would see. The slave ships were notorious for being filthy, disease-ridden vessels, and many Africans died from disease or starvation. Many jumped overboard at the first opportunity rather than submit to captivity. Many were thrown overboard because they were resisting.
1: How many African people died on those ships?
0: There were so many Africans and slavers dying and being thrown overboard that sharks were known to follow the ships for their entire journey. Historians estimate that anywhere from 50 to 100 million Africans died on the Middle Passage alone.

0: What was the reason for that?
1: The reason was money. The captains and their crew were paid a lot of money to transport Africans to the Americas to be used as slaves.
2: Gentlemen, gentlemen, your attention, I beg. As advertised, we have a fine cargo of choice, healthy slaves recently landed by the Lord Ligonier, largely from the River Gambia. They've made a fine passage and in prime, healthy condition. We have spry young bucks, wanted sound of lemon tooth, tractable, free of colics and heaves, and wenches. Fine, strapping wenches of an age for breeding or field work. Now, here's a likely-looking hand, a prime young buck, just picked from the trees, bright as a monkey. Good bones, sinew. Wanted free of defect. Good teeth, good for Carolina rice, Virginia tobacco, Maryland corn. Pull like an ox and carry like a mule. Step up, see for yourself, gentlemen. He's free of heaves, files, fresh box. Young, biddable, fine animal, gentlemen. Now I'm going to start the bidding at 150. There's no need to waste time. He's the pick of the herd, gentlemen. You won't find his like in these degenerate days. Who'll give me 150? I hear the one minute, I'm going to give me 150. All right, 155. 155 once. 155. So,
3: hello, God. 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And, hello, hello, God, are you there?
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0: What happened after being sold?
1: What followed was the worst part. Families were split up. Women were made to breed children like rabbits, and we were forced to work the fields from sunup to sundown, from can't see in the morning to can't see at night. They treated us like animals. To them, we were no more than a horse or a cow. It was hard for many of the captives to talk to one another. They came from many different parts of the continent and spoke many different languages. They couldn't practice their religion. It was against the law to play the drum. In fact, a captive would be hanged if they were caught playing the drums.
0: For playing the drum?
1: Yes. It was a way that African people talked to one another. The drum was real important because slave owners didn't want us to communicate. There was always slave revolts and rebellions, something that the slave owners feared the most. In order to revolt, you had to communicate, to organize.
2: We can't even talk to each other. We're different tribes.
3: Men chained together are brothers. We are all one village.
2: Who cannot speak the same words.
4: Who is Mandinka? Who speaks the language of the Mandinka? I am Okiyu, the wrestler, from the village of Jehutswa. Who is Mandinka?
5: I am Mandinka. I'm Buwayo, from the village of Kufure.
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4: Listen, Mandinka. Those who speak other words, words of the Wolof, of the Suriri, the Fulani, talk to the man chained to you. Teach him your words. Learn his. We will be one village. We will destroy our enemies. And we will be one village.
0: What happened when they revolted?
1: They sometimes burned the plantations down to the ground. But more often than not, they escaped into the backwoods. Sometimes with the help of the Indians.
0: What were plantations like?
1: They were huge places that grew tobacco, corn, cotton, or sugar cane, depending on where they were. There was even states like Virginia, some of whose plantations were used just to breed more slaves.

0: After about a month of sitting about and visiting her every couple of days and winning her confidence and establishing rapport with her, she finally started really, what should I say, leveling with me about the way she had, the experiences she'd really had. And so I started her out, and that's the way she goes on this particular recording. Started her out by telling about the way children were raised on this big plantation. They were herded together in a hut, as she calls it, the slop room where they fed, that is actually the children's kitchen. But, And she describes, as you will hear here, she describes them as trays. Actually, they were wooden troughs where the mush was just poured in there, and each child had a spoon and stood around it, and a big wooden spoon stood around it and scooped their food out and ate it. Also, of course, she talks about slopping the children like slopping hogs. I think the plantation she was on was actually a slave breeding plantation too, because they had a great number of children on it, and that was one of the marks of a slave breeding plantation, where they actually raised them to sell. Well, here's Miss Laura Smalley.
1: Tended the children. It's like, you know, we'd bring a whole lot of children, you know, and put them down, you know, in one house, where somebody have to look over them, you know, and tend to them that way. Just a house full of little children. Mm-hmm. And if one act bad, you know, they'd whoop you. They'd whoop you too, the old woman. And if the old woman didn't tend to the children, they'd whoop her too. Mm-hmm. You know, to make her tend to the children, she wasn't doing nothing. But she wasn't a crippled woman like me, you know. She wasn't no crippled woman satisfied. She wasn't no crippled woman like me. And they'd whoop her. And they had trays. I don't know where you see the tray. Wooden tray, dug out, you know, all about that long. And all of them, you know, would get around that tray with spoons and just eat. I neglect that because I ate out of the tray. Mm. With spoons, you know, and eat something like mush or soup or something like that. But feed them, you know, before 12 o'clock. And all them children get around there and just eat out of them. And that old woman, you know, she would tend to them. Her name Aunt Tisha. Yeah, I know it. Old woman, named Aunt Tisha.
2: And she, like slopping hogs,
1: or? Just like a tray, you know, just like a tray, you know, you'd have. It's made just like a hog trough, you know.

0: rivers of Babylon. 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We hanged our harps upon the willows in the midst thereof. For there, they that carried us away captive required of us a song. And they that wasted us required of us mirth, saying, sing us one of the songs of Zion. How shall we sing the Lord's song in a strange land? If I forget thee, O Jerusalem, let my right hand forget her cunning. If I do not remember thee, let my tongue cleave to the roof of my mouth. Fellow citizens, above your national tumultuous joy, I hear the mournful wail of millions whose chains, heavy and grievous yesterday, are today rendered more intolerable by the jubilee shouts that reach them. If I do forget, if I do not faithfully remember those bleeding children of sorrow this day, may my right hand forget her cunning, and may my tongue cleave to the roof of my mouth.
1: Showing them that we are still alive.
0: To forget them, to pass lightly over their wrongs, and to chime in with a popular theme would be treason most scandalous and shocking, and would make me a reproach before God and the world. My subject, then, fellow citizens, is American slavery. I shall see this day and its popular characteristics from the slave's point of view. Standing there, identified with the American bondman, making his wrongs mine, I do not hesitate to declare with all my soul that the character and conduct of this nation never looked blacker.

the land of the free and the home of the brave, but it's gone. This was the ferment that sent farmers, rude farmers, if you please, illiterates, but nevertheless sensitive to God, to stand at the arching bridges of Lexington, Concord, and fire shots that echoed around the world. These farmers fired shots that destroyed the paid mercenaries, the Hessians of the British Empire, to give America its freedom. This was the creative ferment that gave inspiration to the black man, who was the first man, black or white, in the history of our republic to die for the freedom of our nation. He was Crispus Attucks from Barbados. Of course, we don't read about him in our history books because they won't write about him. But in Boston Commons, in an obscure corner, there is a monument to his memory. Oh God, send us prophets and preachers today to restore the creative ferment of American excellence. Give us what our forefathers had. Return.

When a blow is struck for freedom, the echoes across the broad earth's surging breast, a thrill of joy prophetic that trembles on from east to west, and the slave, wherever he cowers, feels his soul within him climb.

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I may not get there with you, but I want you to know tonight that we as a people will get to the promised land.

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Your great-grandfather, your grandmother, uncles and aunts who fought in their own way to make a better life for their family. But there were many, many people who resisted against their enslavement and fought for freedom. People like Paul Bogle in Jamaica, Gabriel Prosser and Nat Turner in America all led large revolts against their so-called slave masters. And you know Toussaint Louverture led the fight for freedom in Haiti, which was the first colony freed from the control of slave masters. The resistance took many forms. Sometimes they slowed down their work, broke tools, and fake illness. They also used music for spiritual fulfillment and to send messages of hope and directions to escape routes.

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The altar is WBKI 99.5 FM in New York City. And we are your high priest.

0: Illinois today, President Truman sent up a special message to Congress on civil rights, a document that may include his idea of the party's creed in the forthcoming election. In asking the Congress to pass federal laws against lynching and against discrimination in voting or employment on the ground of race, creed, or color, Mr. Truman submitted a definition of the American faith. He said, "We believe that all men are created equal and that they have the right to equal justice under the law. We believe that all men have the right to freedom of thought and of expression and the right to worship as they please. We believe that all men are entitled to equal opportunities for jobs, for home, for good health, and for education. We believe that all men should have a voice in their government and that government should protect, not usurp, the rights of the people." Now, around the world by datelines in a minute and a half. Washington. The Senate sidetracked today a showdown on the tender issue of civil rights. The margin was only one vote, 38 to 37. The decision was technical. The Senate merely returned to a committee for the time being a Southern agreement to provide segregated higher education for the two races.
1: I'll tell you something very strange, and this is probably going to be a bombshell. Maybe I shouldn't say it, but I've been in trouble before, so I'll be in trouble again. I can respect, not appreciate, nor fully grasp the reasons behind it, but I can respect the Southerners for this, because at least there's a root for it, there's a reason, there's tradition, there's conditioning of the people, there is an area in which he lives, and when he comes here, he respects our laws. But I cannot tolerate Northern prejudice. I cannot tolerate seeing Negroes seated in a particular section in a club in New York City, because this is, we're supposed to be the flaming bright sword of democracy and tolerance in the East.
2: I stepped into my 84th year with handcuffs on my wrists. In my own country, for nearly a century, I have been nothing but a nigger. Within the stable order of things, there appears little need to remind the black man of his place. He is already in it.
3: As you know, the Supreme Court of the United States has decided that separate public educational facilities for the races are inherently unequal, and therefore compulsory school segregation laws are unconstitutional. Our personal opinions about the decision have no bearing on the matter of enforcement. The responsibility and authority of the Supreme Court to interpret the Constitution are very clear.

0: In 1963, 78 Americans died in Vietnam, and the civil rights casualty lists grew ever longer. On the same day that Medgar Evers was gunned down in front of his home in Jackson, Mississippi, June 11, 1963, a drama of historic proportions was unfolding on the campus of the University of Alabama. Governor George Wallace confronted the Deputy Attorney General of the United States, Nicholas Katzenbach, on the steps of the registration building at Tuscaloosa. Armed with a presidential order, Katzenbach's mission was to escort two black students into the university.
1: The Deputy Attorney General of the United States. I am here to, accompanied by the United States Attorney for the Northern District of Alabama and by the Marshal of the Northern District of Alabama. And I have with me here a proclamation signed by the President of the United States, which calls upon you to cease obstruction of justice in this state. Proclamation, Governor, was signed by the President within the last hour.
2: Now, you make your statement, but we don't need you to make a speech. You make your statement.
1: I will make my statement, Governor. I was in the process of making my statement. And I'm asking from you an unequivocal assurance that you will not bar entry to these students, to Vivian Malone and to James Hood, and that you will step aside peacefully, do your constitutional duty as Governor of this state.
2: I have a statement to read.
0: Wallace, who had been impatient with the rhetoric of the Justice Department, then read a 10-minute proclamation of his own.
2: As Governor and Chief Magistrate of the State of Alabama, I deem it to be my solemn obligation and duty to stand before you, representing the rights and sovereignty of this state and its people. The unwelcome, unwanted, unwarranted, and force-induced intrusion upon the campus of the University of Alabama, the day of the might of the central government offers fight.
0: The President watched the confrontation on television, then mobilized the National Guard. And 3 hours later, Wallace stepped aside with these words.
3: I am very grateful to the people of Alabama, the courage and strength that they've exercised in this crisis which we have faced. We are winning in this fight. We shall now return to Montgomery for the purpose of continuing this fight.
4: Today, a Negro is attending a state-supported institution in every one of our 50 states. But the pace is very...

Mahalia Jackson belted out spirituals as 200,000 civil rights marchers from 50 states jammed the area stretching from the Lincoln Memorial across the reflecting pool almost to the Washington Monument, August 28, 1963. The route to Washington was a roadmap of the struggle that began when Governor Faubus stopped token integration at Little Rock High School. The sit-in at the Nashville lunch counters. The bus boycott in Montgomery. Governor Barnett at Ole Miss. Leander Perez at Plaquemine Parish. And Bull Connor, his fire hoses and police dogs in Birmingham, Alabama.

0: My fellow Americans, I am about to sign into law the Civil Rights Act of 1964. I want to take this occasion to talk to you about what that law means to every American. 188 years ago this week, a small band of valiant men began a long struggle for freedom. They pledged their lives, their fortunes, and their sacred honor, not only to found a nation, but to forge an ideal of freedom, not only for political independence, but for personal liberty, not only to eliminate foreign rule, but to establish the rule of justice in the affairs of men. That struggle was a turning point in our history. Today, in far corners of distant continents, the ideals of those American patriots still shape the struggles of men who hunger for freedom. This is a proud triumph. Yet those who founded our country knew that freedom would be secure only if each generation fought to renew and enlarge its meaning. From the Minutemen at Concord to the soldiers in Vietnam, each generation has been equal to that trust. Americans of every race and color have died in battle to protect our freedom. Americans of every race and color have worked to build a nation of widening opportunities. Now, our generation of Americans has been called on to continue the unending search for justice within our own borders. We believe that all men are created equal, yet many are denied equal treatment. We believe that all men have certain unalienable rights, yet many Americans do not enjoy those rights. We believe that all men are entitled to the blessings of liberty, yet millions are being deprived of those blessings, not because of their own failures, but because of the color of their skin. The reasons are deeply embedded in history and tradition and the nature of man. We can understand without rancor or hatred how this all happened, but it cannot continue. Our Constitution, the foundation of our republic, forbids it. The principles of our freedom forbid it. Morality forbids it. And the law I will sign tonight forbids it.
1: The age of blackness has descended upon this hate-ridden and war-mad land. And this age has also brought a thought from the mind of the true black man. Now, brothers and sisters, we're hip today that it is no mystery. I mean, life is a battle for power, especially

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The idea seems to be that money will make us free. Black capitalism says the system is what we really need.

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Black power to me means better things. Not for some, but for

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Are you really ready for black power? Have you thought about where you're at? Are you really ready for black power? And are you sure your mind is black? Are you really ready for black power? Are you sure about where you're at? Are you really ready for black power? And are you sure your mind is black?

0: But the two events of 1964, which had the most impact on the decade, occurred far from any convention hall. First, an incident on East 76th Street in New York. The slaying of Jimmy Powell.
1: The superintendent was wandering down a sidewalk, and these three boys, who apparently were going into the 10 a.m. session in summer school, some of the water inadvertently sprayed over one or two, I'm not sure, but they resented and they went at the superintendent.
2: They start spraying water on this man. I don't know what story it came from, but he started spraying the soup. But he wasn't spraying on no soup. He started spraying on the kid that was sitting on the stoop waiting to get in that second section. So he came over there and he said, I'm gonna wash the black off y'all. And the kids started getting the man, you know, and they started grabbing around and they started to get bottles. So they started throwing at the man's feet. Then he went and said, call the cops.
1: Meanwhile, a lieutenant who had been in the TV store came out. He identified himself by showing a shield. This deceased resented the fact, told him off in no uncertain terms, and then came after him with a knife. The lieutenant backed away and then drew his revolver. He still kept coming, and the lieutenant was compelled to fire his revolver several times.
0: The slaying of Jimmy Powell by an off-duty white policeman set off the Harlem riots and then spread to other ghettos.
3: Well, do you think these riots are accomplishing anything?
4: Some, they are. They are. They're bringing people closer together.

0: But there was no peace, not in our world, not in our cities. James Baldwin, who came from the ghetto heart of one city, wrote, "Nobody knows my name." And he warned, "God gave Noah the rainbow sign. No water, the fire next time." By the mid-60s, there was an entire lexicon of names that white America now recognized. Baldwin and King, Wilkins and Young, Malcolm X, Carmichael, McKissick, Brown, Meredith, Jones, Cleaver, Seal, Brooke, Stokes, Bond, Abernathy. And there was the fire the next time, in Harlem and Huff, and in the summer of 1965, in Watts.
1: I want no man at any time alone.
2: Right.
1: We want security, not horsing around. As we get out of those trucks, I want fixed bayonets as we dismount.
3: Sirens, fire engines, ambulances, police cars, burglar alarm. Absolutely incredible scene. Gun battle. Rampage of rioting and looting in a small section of the Negro community on the south side of town. Small army of policemen, most of them carrying shotguns. National Guardsmen riding jeeps with 30 caliber machine guns. Right along the edge of Beverly Hills. That's the sound of a high pressure pumper from the fire department. Knocking down a blaze far removed.
0: Fires in Nashville, Tampa, Detroit.
4: Some 20 National Guardsmen have deployed along the street, hiding behind their trucks.
0: Rochester, Chicago, Washington, Newark.
5: Policeman waiting, looking up at a building. The sniper is up on the roof. Everyone crouched down behind their cars, waiting. Now the police have opened up.
0: Bedford-Stuyvesant, Gary, Plainfield, all profiles of disorder.

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1: 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We are the Midnight Ravers. My name is Terry Wilson, and you are deep, deep into Fade to Black, the journey.
2: By the autumn of that first Nixon year, the longest war in U.S. history had become Nixon's war. He had campaigned for the presidency with a promise that he had a plan for withdrawal. On November 3rd, a year after his election, he announced it.
3: After 5 years of Americans going into Vietnam, we are finally bringing American men home. By December 15, over 60,000 men will have been withdrawn from South Vietnam, including 20% of all of our combat forces. Let me now turn to our program for the future. We have adopted a plan which we have worked out in cooperation with the South Vietnamese for the complete withdrawal of all U.S. combat ground forces and their replacement by South Vietnamese forces on an orderly scheduled timetable. I have not and do not intend to announce the timetable for our program. And there are obvious reasons for this decision, which I'm sure you will understand. One of these is the progress which can be or might be made in the Paris talks. An announcement of a fixed timetable for our withdrawal would completely remove any incentive for the enemy to negotiate an agreement. And so tonight, to you, the great silent majority of my fellow Americans, I ask for your support.

0: We hate laziness. We hate drunkenness. We hate dope addiction. We hate nicotine. We hate all of the vices that the white man has taught us to partake in. And he accuses us of hating him. Who are you? You don't know. Don't tell me Negro. That's nothing. What were you before the white man named you a Negro? And where were you? And what did you have? What was yours? What language did you speak then? What was your name? It couldn't have been Smith or Jones or Bunch or Powell. That wasn't your name. They don't have those kind of names where you and I came from. No, what was your name? And why don't you now know what your name was then? Where did it go? Where did you lose it? Who took it? And how did he take it? What tongue did you speak? How did the man take your tongue? Where is your history? How did the man wipe out your history? How did the man, what did the man do to make you as dumb as you are right now? If you can't do for yourself what the white man is doing for himself, don't say you're equal with the white man. If you can't set up a factory like he sets up a factory, don't talk that old equality talk.
1: Malcolm X, may I call you that?
2: Certainly.
1: Malcolm X, I want to talk with you briefly about your affiliation with Cassius. How long have you known him?
2: About 3 years.
1: And have you been advising him as far as his religious affiliations are concerned?
2: Well, no, I don't give advice to anyone. He's my brother and my friend. I express what I know and understand around him, and then, but he has a mind of his own, an understanding of his own.
1: Did he feel that, he tells me that he felt that his affiliation with the Muslim religion had a great deal to do with his winning.
2: Yes, as a follower of the Honorable Elijah Muhammad in the religion of Islam, it definitely had everything to do with his victory. It gave him the confidence that was necessary to be the winner.
1: Malcolm X, you were involved in a controversy some months ago with your leader. Is that over?
2: Well, I've been silent for the past 90 days because of some statements I made concerning the President of the United States, which were distorted.
1: They were distorted?
2: And yes.
1: What did you say, Malcolm?
2: Well, I said the same thing that everybody says, that his assassination was the result of the climate of hate. I said the chickens came home to roost, and which means the same thing. Climate of hate means that this is the result of something. And when I said chickens coming home to roost, chickens coming home to roost, I said the same thing.
1: But you did not say that you were glad the president was killed.
2: No, that's what the press said.
1: Uh-huh.
2: What would I look like saying that I'm glad the president was killed?
1: This is your first public statement in that 90-day period, is it not?
2: First time I opened up my mouth in 90 days. That's why I'm talking so fast and so hearty.
1: You feel, however, that that we're making progress in this country?
2: No. I will never say that progress is being made. If you stick a knife in my back 9 inches and pull it out 6 inches, there's no progress.
1: Mm-hmm.
2: You pull it all the way out, that's not progress. The progress is healing the wound that the blow made. And they haven't even begun to pull a knife out, much less try and heal the wound.
1: They won't
2: even admit the knife is there.
1: Do you have any prediction you'd like to make?
2: No.
1: When we'll solve this?
2: Cassius make all the predictions.
3: I'm not going to get knocked out. If he whoops me, you tell this to your camera, your TV man, your radio man, and you right there in the whole world. If Sonny Lister whoops me, I'll kiss his feet in the rain.
4: I'm not.
3: Fall out of the rain on my knees. Tell him he's the greatest and catch the next jet out of the country. That's what I think about Sonny Lister. There ain't a heavyweight in the world on 2 feet. There's not a heavyweight who can even keep up with me. I hit a man so fast, slow motion cameras can't detect the speed.
1: Have you made your reservation?
3: The fight is on. The annihilation is on. I'm so happy. Let's get it on. Want to go now? I'll whoop you now.
5: The crowd ain't big enough yet.
3: Bob Collins was so scared, he couldn't even walk. Man, I ain't scared. I'll come to your house at 2 o'clock in the morning looking for you. I ain't scared of nobody. It's going to be the heart. It's going to take a good man to whoop me. You can look at me. I'm loaded with confidence. I can't beat me. I done had 180 amateur fights, 22 professional fights, and I'm pretty as a girl.
4: That's right.
3: I don't get hit. I'm so pretty.

0: No Negro leaders have fought for civil rights. They have begged the white man for civil rights. They have begged the white man for freedom. And anytime you beg another man to set you free, you will never be free. Freedom is something that you have to do for yourselves. And until the American Negro lets the white man know that we are really, really ready and willing to pay the price that is necessary for freedom, our people will always be walking around here second-class citizens, or what you call 20th century slaves.
1: What price are you talking about, sir?
0: The price of freedom is death.
2: We declare

in the about the first third of the audience shouted, "Come out of my pocket, come out of my pocket." And I heard my husband say, "Everything is all right, everything is all right." And someone about third or so seat that was seated in about the third row stood up, and I heard shots, and I saw people crawling on the floor. And so I got down too. But then when I was looking out, and I saw someone look in amazement to the front, I knew they had shot my husband.

Thank you very kindly, my very dear friend. These churches are really loaded tonight. Never in the history of this nation have so many people been arrested for the cause of freedom and human dignity. You know there are approximately 2,500 people in jail right now. Now let me say this, the thing that we are challenged to do is to keep this movement moving. There is power in unity and there's power in numbers. As long as we keep moving like we are moving, the power structure of Birmingham will have to give in.

0: 4 days later, the nation and the world were jolted again by what can only be described as a man-made disaster. Martin Luther King Jr., Nobel Peace Laureate and symbol of nonviolence, interrupted preparations for his Poor People's March to take part in the garbage men strike in Memphis. At 6:30 on April 4th, Dr. King was on the balcony outside his room at the Lorraine Motel. A convicted bank robber, James Earl Ray, who had escaped from a Missouri state prison 12 months earlier, looked across through the telescopic sight of a high-powered rifle. In another room off the balcony was a young black reporter cameraman, Joe Lowe, who had been covering the Poor People's March and was one of the last persons to see the civil rights leader alive.
1: At 6 o'clock, I went back to my room to watch the Huntley Brinkley show. I was in room 309. Dr. King was in room 306, less than 60 feet away. As soon as I turned on the television set, he came on the screen, speaking to the audience he had addressed the night before. He was saying very powerfully that he was ready to die.
2: Difficult days ahead. But it really doesn't matter with me now, because I've been to the mountaintop. Like anybody, I would like to live.
1: When the program ended, I reached over to turn the set down. That was when I heard the shot ring out, and I rushed out on the balcony. I saw Dr. King lying about 40 feet away. Ralph Abernathy was there, and so was Andy Young. Police poured down the street, running with rifles. The scene was confused and frantic. An ambulance arrived. But there wasn't much anyone could do. I knew they had killed him. It was hard to believe, after all the threats and close calls, that it had finally happened here, at a motel in Memphis, Tennessee.
3: The night King died, there were fires in 29 different states and 125 cities. Baltimore, Chicago, Kansas City, and most searing of all, Washington, less than 10 blocks from the White House.
4: I'm only going to talk to you just for a minute or so this evening because I have some very sad news for all of you, and I think sad news for all of our fellow citizens and people who love peace all over the world. And that is that Martin Luther King was shot and was killed tonight in Memphis.

0: were going into prisons during those days, especially from 1969 through the latter 70s, where some 1,800 arrests. Fred Hampton's murdered in Chicago. Mark Clark is murdered. The eight or nine other Panthers are taken to jails and wounded. The whole New York chapter was under attack and everybody was imprisoned. The wave of repression and war against our Black Panther Party chapter in Los Angeles, where there was this four-hour gun battle. The police shootout with myself and Cleaver, where little Bobby Hutton was killed April 6, 1968. So it was truly a war against our Black communities.
1: Just like in the South, the Deacons for Defense had to be formed to protect themselves from not only the police, but the attacks of the Klans, as Black people, you know, were in quest of securing their civil rights. So the same thing occurred here in the prison system. It culminated into a militant wing of the prison movement, and their task and responsibility was to protect their rights and lives of Black prisoners at large.
2: We're just beginning to learn, beginning to relate to each other, learn how to function together.
3: George Jackson.
2: We are aware of the fact that the opposition uses the kill off the head principle, kill the body, and we've set up safeguards against that sort of thing. Well, I could die tomorrow, but there'll be 200 or 300 people to take my place.
3: David Hilliard.
0: George is certainly a very dangerous man and was targeted for silencing because George is beginning to remold and to create this new man that goes into prison as a criminal, but now coming out as a revolutionary activist.

0: 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My name is Sir W. Henry Eccleston, and this is Fade to Black, The Journey.
1: Not guilty, not guilty. Each time the not guilty come, your heart sunk deeper and deeper and deeper, and then the tears embedded almost into your heart, and then from your heart into your stomach, and then from your stomach back all up through your system. You just felt sick all over. You felt hurt all over. It was like a sharp knife going into you, and then somebody is just turning it and turning it and turning it and turning it inside. And once then get it inside, then just jerking it around.
2: I really can't express how I feel about the whole situation because I'm kind of numb. I'm like numb, man. I'm numb. You know, it's a numbing effect, man. And it's spreading all over the community.
3: The white folks don't care as long as we burn it down with our backyard. You see what I'm saying? They sitting back at their house looking at these. Look at them damn Negroes. Look at them.
2: Look at them.
3: They are fools. Look at them. Just what they perceive of us is what we're doing right here, right now.
2: No. I'm not saying it's right, but that's just the way it is. I mean, the law, it's not fair, but it's the law, right?
3: It's the law.
2: It's bullshit. The white man structured world. It's unfair to the black man.
4: King fought for peace, but you don't get nothing by just talking. I believe in Malcolm X way. I don't believe in turning the cheek. We didn't turn the cheek for far too long. Now it's time for retaliation.
2: This is not going to stop just for one day, man. You know? They're going to have to declare martial law here. They're going to have to bring out the National Guard, you know? We're outraged, man. We're sick of this shit, man. We're sick of this, man.
5: I blame Reagan. I blame Bush.
6: How about blaming the people involved?
5: I blame Wilson.
6: Breaking into stores and stealing,
5: I blame
6: looting,
5: the people.
6: And violating the laws of the land.
5: You're
6: Why
5: right.
6: don't we place the blame
5: There's
6: on the people?
5: There's enough blame
6: involved.
5: To go around, and I am placing it on the people that are involved because those officers who beat Rodney King in front
6: what
5: of all of our eyes
6: Senator, with what's
5: because they were
6: place
5: guilty
6: right now.
5: And I blame the courts too. I blame
6: you,
5: the
6: you
5: court.
6: You equate the two. So what,
5: yes,
6: what
5: I
6: are
5: do.
6: You suggesting that this is a reasonable
5: it's
6: reaction to what took place
5: it's
6: in the
5: It's an emotional reaction to an unreasonable decision, and you know it.
6: Senator?
5: They were wrong, and they should have been declared wrong. The people out there who are breaking the law are wrong too. But we can say what you do is wrong and what they do is right. It doesn't equate to justice. And
6: Senator,
5: that's the reason.
6: You're speaking
5: why.
6: From your heart when
5: that's
6: I hear
5: right.
6: you say that. But what you're telling us is two wrongs make a right.
5: I didn't say that at all. You said it.
6: I get that sense.
5: What I'm saying is there's a lot of wrong to go around. I did not say anyone is right in this.
6: Right.
5: What I'm saying is everyone is wrong, but we've got to start making it right.
7: People, I just want to say, you know, can we all get along? Can we get along?
8: We're standing at the steps

0: memorial. And beyond that, to the left, to your right, the Jefferson Memorial. Abraham Lincoln was the 16th president of these United States, and he was the man who allegedly freed us. Abraham Lincoln saw in his day what President Clinton sees in this day. He saw the great divide between black and white. Abraham Lincoln and Bill Clinton see what the Kerner Commission saw 30 years ago when they said that this nation was moving toward two Americas, one black, one white, separate and unequal.
1: My name is Mumia Abu-Jamal. I'm a journalist, a husband, a father, a grandfather, and an African American. I live in the fastest growing public housing tract in America. In 1981, I was a reporter for WUHY-FM and president of the Philadelphia Association of Black Journalists. Currently, I'm a writer and public radio commentator. I've been a resident on Pennsylvania's death row for more than 15 years. Tune in to hear my regular reports from death row. This is Mumia Abu-Jamal. A lifetime may pass without an individual having been personally addressed by government. For millions, government is a remote venture conducted by quasi-representatives in their name, with their silence oftentimes taken as acquiescence. Never is an individual as personally involved with government as when faced by the power of a court, when their freedoms and very lives are at stake, at the tender mercies of the state. And rarely has a case been clearer than when a black man actually sued in a United States court for his freedom from slavery. The case? Dred Scott versus Sanford, 1857. Perhaps you've heard of the case, but have you ever read it? It is an eye-opening piece of African and American history, running over 100 pages, with the opinion of Chief Justice Roger Brooke Taney, a bony, stooped slave owner from Maryland, who wrote, quote, "The question is simply this. Can a Negro, whose ancestors were imported into this country and sold as slaves, become a member of the political community formed and brought into existence by the Constitution of the United States, and as such become entitled to all the rights and privileges and immunities guaranteed by that instrument to the citizen?" The plea applies to that class of persons only whose ancestors were Negroes of the African race and imported into this country and sold and held as slaves. We think they are not, and that they are not included and were not intended to be included under the word citizens in the Constitution, and can therefore claim none of the rights and privileges which that instrument provides for and secures to citizens of the United States. On the contrary, they were, at that time, considered as a subordinate and inferior class of beings who had been subjugated by the dominant race, and whether emancipated or not, yet remained subject to their authority and had no rights or privileges, but such as those who held the power in the government might choose to grant them. They had, for more than a century before, been regarded as beings of an inferior order and altogether unfit to associate with the white race, either in social or political relations, and so far inferior that they had no rights which the white man was bound to respect, and that the Negro might justly and lawfully be reduced to slavery for his benefit. Unquote. Dred Scott versus Sanford, U.S. Supreme Court. In these words, uttered by one of America's most brilliant jurists, the face of U.S. racist oppression was made plain. The plaintiff, the slave, Dred Scott, who sued for his freedom in U.S. courts and that of his wife, Harriet, and his daughters, Eliza and Lizzie, 14 and 7, respectively, found a court of law, but not of justice, which rejected his claim saying since he wasn't a citizen, the rights guaranteed in the Constitution, including the right to sue, didn't apply. 136 years after Scott, and still we find courts of law, but not of justice. From Death Row, this is Mumia Abood.

0: If we must die, let it not be like hogs, hunted and penned in an inglorious spot, while round us bark the mad and hungry dogs, making their mock at our accursed lot. If we must die, oh, let us nobly die, so that our precious blood may not be shed in vain. Then even the monsters we defy shall be constrained to honor us, though dead. O kinsmen, we must meet the common foe. Though far outnumbered, let us show us brave, and for their thousand blows, deal one death blow. What though before us lies the open grave? Like men, we'll face the murderous, cowardly pack, pressed to the wall, dying but fighting back.
1: I said, if you could just go back, if you could do it all over again, would you do it black? Considering the chance of your survival and the odds against your success, and knowing that at your very best, you could only be second best.
2: On the question of racial discrimination, the Addis Ababa Summit Conference taught to those who will learn this further lesson.

and prejudice and malicious and inhuman self-interest have been replaced by understanding and tolerance and goodwill. Until all Africans stand and speak as free beings, equal in the eyes of all men, as they are in the eyes of heaven. Until that day, the African continent will not know peace. We Africans will fight if necessary, and we know that we shall win, as we are confident in the victory of good over evil. The basis of racial discrimination

us is identical. Life or death. We all wish to live. We all seek a world in which men are freed of the burdens of ignorance, poverty, hunger, and disease. And we shall all be hard-pressed to escape the deadly rain of nuclear fallout should catastrophe overtake us.

0: Fade to Black, The Journey, was conceptualized, produced, directed, and hosted by the Midnight Ravers. Terry Wilson, Sir Henry Eccleston, and Sharon Gordon.
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0: The players were Miss Mizan Nunes as the mother and Corey Wilson as the son. Special thanks to Miss Annette Walker, the Wilson family, Corey, Derek, and Lynn Wilson, Miss Mizan Nunes, and Mr. Ben Mapp.
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0: 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My name is Bill Samuels, founder of NYPeoplesConvention.org. WBAI is New York's leader in progressive talk. Whether the issue is prison reform, education reform, the legalization of marijuana, or women's rights, the people's issues are covered on these airways. 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
1: This is Radio's Uncle Sidney. When I'm out and about, folks comes up to me and says, "You should be ashamed." But when they calms down, they says how much they loves WBAI. That's WBAI New York and WBAI.org. Back in the day, we had commentaries by Malcolm X, Ayn Rand, Abby Hoffman, and William F. Buckley Jr. Imagine them folks in the same room at the same time. Nowadays, we've got Bob Fass, the founder of The Feast. Amy Goodman, you know her, we got her. Michio Kaku, the smart his guy in the world. Shows that helps you not to get evicted. Top-of-the-line news and interviews. Insane artists and musicians. Well, okay, we went nuts for a while back there. But now we're okay. We're like your crackhead cousin that's making good. So we know you're pulling for us. Go, run right now to WBAI.org and look around. See where we've gone. You can even subscribe online. Believe me, you'll be glad you did. Stay tuned.
2: 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Donnie Bonespur Trump is cementing his reputation as the most crooked president of the United States ever. 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

0: Well, good goddamn morning. How the hell are you? This is WBAI New York. The program is back of the book. My name is R. Paul Martin. She is Radio's Pickles of the North. Good morning, my dear.
1: Good morning to you, my dear. And a hearty hello to our dear 19 listeners, wherever they may be.
0: We're going to talk about various things in this program. You can probably find out a little bit more about what we're going to talk about by looking at my website at glib.com, glib.com. When you get there, you will see a blue navigation frame on the left side of your screen. At the top, it will say latest back of the book program links. Click on that, and you will be brought to the webpage for this morning's radio program. The WBAI website and the archives seem to be working all right as we record this program. This is our 297th pandemic episode of Back of the Book. It's pre-recorded. This program was recorded on Friday for airing on Saturday morning. If things have happened between then and when you're hearing this program, we won't be referencing them on this program. A recorded program cannot be as up-to-date as a live program, but this is what we have to do in these dangerous times. The top story of the week. Among the alien civilizations that are just now getting our first program's radio transmission is that we now have the unimaginable number of 131 followers on Twitter or X, or whatever it's called now. The next regular WBAI local station board meeting will be held on Wednesday, October 14th, 2026 at 7 p.m. That meeting will be held on Zoom, even though Zoom compromises privacy and security.
1: Well, we're shorthanding the respiratory diseases this week. We'll just say that cases of flu and RSV are increasing across the nation. Cases of COVID-19 are mixed. Some states are going up. Other states, they're going down. However, measles is on the increase.
0: Yeah, Governor Hochul has declared a state of emergency in some parts of New York. The rural areas are getting, you know, a lot of measles coming in on them. And they figure, yeah, that's because the rural people have decided not to get vaccinated. Yeah, okay. And here we are once again on the air, and at this point, I want to talk a little bit about last week. Yes, last week we almost didn't get on the air with this program. And we also didn't get the upcoming programs stuff updated on the BAI website, and we got it updated eventually. We didn't get the stuff on Twitter or X updated at all, and we got other things late too. So what happened was a sad story. Basically, it all started when I had to shut down my computer because the super had been replacing a light switch in the bathroom. That was last week. The power to more than one room in the apartment had to be shut off when he installed it. It's an old building, and they didn't understand that electricity might be something people would use more than they would do in the 1920s. When I shut down the computer, Microsoft automatically forced a, quote, update, unquote, on me. I didn't want it. I have Windows 10. And I said, oh, boy, I hope they're not putting Windows 11 on here. They didn't, but the next day we recorded our program. I edited the program, mixed it down to the mandatory 55-minute maximum, and the next step was to post the audio file to a particular free online service that we are, as far as I know from previous management, required to use. WBAI has no ability to get a pre-recorded program any other way. My web browser informed me that Windows 10 was deprecated, but that I could use the browser with my obsolete operating system anyway. So I started the upload, and the online service was very slow. I was posting a few hundred kilobytes of data per second. At that rate, it would take about 6 or 7 hours to get the whole thing posted. So this was going on, and oh my, what to do? And oh, I was suggesting to Pickles, geez, we may have to go in live and hand, you know, just put our pre-recorded program on the air that way. And you didn't approve of that, did you?
1: No, I didn't.
0: Yeah, she was very adamant that we were not going in because we're two old people. I cannot walk all that well, and we would be going on to the subway where it's pretty wild on a Friday night or Saturday morning, as it would have been, because it was already Saturday morning when all of this disaster happened. In any event, it didn't go. And so we were saying, oh, this is not good at all. It was only after a while that I realized that I had not used the admin account on my computer to try and fix this. You see, when Microsoft updates my computer, it's a Dell computer, and the software that's included with Dell that we can't get rid of, apparently, that allows us to connect to anything and upload and download things, that was malfunctioning. And you have to go in and stop a process which gets updated by Microsoft, which is very counterproductive. Dell is a major computer manufacturer. I don't know why Microsoft screws it up like this. In any event, I realized, wait a minute, I wasn't trying from the admin account. I was just trying from my ordinary account. How stupid of me. So I went up in admin, and I was able to get it to upload. So we started saying, oh boy, what are we going to do? So I wrote a fast email to the people in the operations department and said, please, you know, this is coming up now. And so we sent it, and then we got an email, and luckily Sean Rhodes happened to be at the station to deal with getting the Midnight Ravers 5-hour special on the air, and he said, okay, I'll deal with it. And he downloaded it, and he put it in the queue to be put on the air. So that's why you got to hear it last week, was because of Sean Rhodes helping us. And then I had to go up and do other things with Twitter/X and other stuff, and everything just was going not well. So I didn't get the upcoming program thing updated that you see when you go to WBAI.org. I couldn't get it updated in a timely way. So the program had been on the air for a while before that got updated. And then on Twitter, I was getting the Twitter thing announcement of the program, which I do every week. I was getting that posted at about 10 minutes after 5. So, yeah, a lot of people did not really see that because they expected to be up there 4 or 5 o'clock in the morning, and it wasn't. So there was that. So it was a big mess. Part of the big mess is, you know, circumstances, the fact that Microsoft does this. And the other part is, I guess it's a senior moment when I forget to do certain things. And I actually did a couple of things like that day, a week ago. So I guess I was having a set of senior moments. So if you were looking and saying, God, too bad they didn't have a program last week. Well, we did. And I'm sure the Twitter stuff is still up there. And, well, the upcoming programs are gone, but I did put the things that we did up on the archive. So you can look at that. Anyway, I wanted to say what a mess that all was. And geez, what a mess I am.
1: At this point, I should say that this is WBAI New York. The program is Back of the Book. He is R. Paul Martin, and I am Radio's Pickles of the North.
0: And you might have felt a little bit warm in September. And The reason for that is we have just come out of the hottest September in recorded history. Oh, godlessness. So this is tremendous. Not everybody records everything that goes on, but so recorded history in this case is going back to like 1870 or so. But, you know, it's a tremendous heat that we've been dealing with, and every year we're setting records. So we set a record for September, and this is very bad stuff.
1: Part of the reason why this is happening is because of the historically strong El Nino that's been happening over the past several months. I'd like to read one paragraph from Weather and Illustrated History by Andrew Rifkin and Lisa McAuliffe, I think, 2018, Sterling Press, and this just tells you what El Nino is. There is no periodic weather event on the planet with as widespread an impact, for better or worse, as the El Nino Southern Oscillation. This phenomenon is an irregular shift in Pacific Ocean temperatures that can stifle Atlantic hurricanes, as what is happening right now in the Atlantic, not the Gulf, the Atlantic, even as it spawns Indonesian wildfires, shift patterns of drought and heavy rain, bleach coral reefs, and much more. So it's a very important pattern, you could say. And some important information has just come out about 2 weeks ago from the University of Colorado's Climate Impact Lab on September 22nd, and they issued a report. And the report states that the historically very strong El Nino is, quote, projected to lead to 451,000 deaths due to extreme hot days, unquote. And of course, it has already led to several thousand deaths in the global north, which is where we are and where Europe is, and Europe, North America, I believe Scandinavian countries, everyone has had these tremendous heat waves and some heat domes that have just gone back and forth and are still happening in the United States as we speak, over in parts of California, I believe, just a couple of days ago. And they last a really long time. And this is something that happens with a very strong El Nino.
0: Yeah, right now there's a big wave headed for California. So I suspect that has to do with El Nino as well.
1: Well, yes. And the water in the Pacific is extremely warm. But back to the horrifying number of people that are potentially going to die from extreme heat, which is really, it's horrifying. It's like during COVID, you know, the heart of the pandemic, there were people that should have still been alive but got killed because of that virus. And we have the same thing here. People should be walking around who are going to be killed by this heat. So it already happened in the global north. And now the prediction is that deaths will be concentrated in the global south over the next 6 months. And that would be the Sahel in Africa, parts of Southeast Asia, Brazil, India, Pakistan. I mean, they go into great detail about this. You can look at this online. The report is up online. The report says, quote, health outreach to vulnerable populations, cooling centers, and hydration stations, worker protections, and expanded health system capacity can all help people cope with extreme heat, unquote. And that is very true, and we saw evidence of that here in North America, where we have a lot of resources to protect people from extreme heat. However, many, many countries do not have those resources. They also say in the report that national, state, and local governments have to work to keep people alive during this event, because it's happening, it's been happening, and is going to keep happening right now. So the extremely hot temperatures we've been seeing all around the world this year are abnormal. Here's another quote from their report. Quote, warm temperatures that most of the globe will see during the El Nino event are a postcard from the future. While they feel anomalous now, they will become normal just a few decades into the future, unquote. And by the few decades, it says in the report, we're talking 20 years.
0: Which some people will think is a long time from now, but which really isn't.
1: It is not a long time from now. And I was also reading in the Washington Post, pardon my rattling of the paper, they have a tracker and they keep a lot of the most current data on this thing. And they say that the place in the Pacific where they measure the El Nino is the central equatorial Pacific Ocean. And the temperature has gone up there more than 3.4 degrees Celsius, and that's 6.1 degrees Fahrenheit above average.
0: That's a tremendous increase.
1: And the last time it got anywhere near that amount was in November 2015, and it is still going up. So we don't want to lose almost 500,000 people to this, so... Man, and we need to help other countries, less developed countries, deal with this. Because, hey, you know, we just need to do it.
0: I think there are people in America, sort of well off, who will be very pleased to say, oh, let these people who don't have much money, let them die off. We don't care. It would... They probably figure it will be helpful for them and I don't know, maybe their finances. Although I will note that when the plague swept through Europe hundreds of years ago, it actually made labor more expensive because people could say, hey, you're only paying me this. I can go just a few miles away and get a bit more than that because there aren't that many peasants left to do work because... The plague has killed so many of us. So, I don't know. Maybe their calculations won't work out.
1: Along with that kind of thing, this is also affecting drought, extreme rainfall. I mean, monsoons don't come when they should. Other parts have, like, flooding rain. So, this is affecting how food can get grown. And it's the heat is just killing people. So, have to do what we can and urge. Well, I was going to say urge the government to do something, but I don't think they're that interested. Certainly not in anything that has to do with global warming. So,
0: very quickly, not to dwell on this thing, I just want to mention that the Secretary of Defense, Hegseth, he's saying they're going to live stream an execution by firing squad in December. Yeah, this is something that Hegseth would like. It's barbaric. This is a terrible thing to do. You know, it's bad enough. We're executing somebody, and he did commit a heinous crime. And, you know, people can make the argument that he ought to be killed for his crime because he killed 13 other people. And so, you know, the deal is if you do it, you don't make it into a sporting thing. This is the kind of stuff they want to throw to the MAGAites as what's sometimes referred to as red meat. And, it's just a terrible idea. It degrades the United States of America if they do it, and I hope that can be prevented. And Trump did not get the Nobel Peace Prize again. What a surprise. He is such an idiot. I mean, he starts wars, and he wants the Nobel Peace Prize. In fact, human rights lawyer Navi Pillar of South Africa got it. A couple of weeks ago, Trump, in his speech at the United Nations General Assembly, threatened war and what some have interpreted as genocide if he didn't get his way. Somehow, in that befuddled brain of his, he thinks that sort of thing would make him worthy of a Nobel Peace Prize? Maybe if somebody gives a warmongering idiot prize, I think he would win that. And a little bit of not quite breaking news about WBAI and Pacifica. There is word of an app related to two big online companies. I won't say who they are just yet. People are talking about an app being released for WBAI. I don't know more than that, and I'll wait for an official announcement before I say more about either of these apps, but that's interesting. So those of you who want to listen to WBAI on your phones, I don't happen to have one of those phones. My phone is attached to a long wire, and it's called a landline. And so those of you who are more modern than I am, you will possibly in the next, I don't know, weeks, months, be able to use your phone to listen to WBAI. That might be interesting. So, yeah, stay tuned for more news on that. I'm sure that we'll be talking about that on the station a whole bunch if and when it does happen. New measurements of the sun show that it has about 55% more silver in it than previously estimated. This reconciles its silver content with that of the meteorites that have been found. Maybe the so-called precious metals groupies can mount a mining expedition to the sun. You see them on TV all the time. Oh, we collect precious metals. And, you know, the gold bugs are constantly on there going on about it. They also do silver. Oh, and I have this silver. Look at this coin. Look at how shiny it is. You should spend your money on this coin. Here's a $1 coin that we're going to sell you for $50 or something. Oh, you should spend your money on this. Yeah, you know, there's not $50 worth of silver in that thing. So, I don't know. I don't think they're worth it. In any event, the people who are talking about that sort of thing, those precious metal groupies, they can mount a mining expedition to the sun to try and mine silver there. And I would suggest they do it and only go there and work at night in the mine because, you know, it's nighttime. Sun doesn't shine at night. And so, yes, that might be a very good idea for all the people who are busy selling silver on TV. Gee whiz. Go to the sun. So if you're a mathematician, you probably already know about this, and you may be blowing some grass or drinking some alcohol to try and recover from it because it can be really world-changing. Yeah, the company OpenAI has released about 350 big deal math papers this past week. Math papers that are a big deal get released like once or twice a year, and most of the math papers that get released are doing smaller things, and it's incremental. That's how science, including mathematics, works. It's a bit of increment, and different people do stuff, and they add to each other's work, and they, in bit little bits of increments, they work it out, and it gets better and better as time goes on. Well, forget about that noise as the model for doing anything with mathematics anymore. OpenAI has released about 350 papers. Now, some of them they've had to retract because it screwed it up. Any AI will screw things up all the time. And sometimes just looking at something and proofreading it shows, wow, AI is not all that great. And so they've pulled some of the papers. But Jesus Christ, there are just a whole lot of things going on here. And one big mathematician said that if this were a human doing one particular paper among all of these, they'd qualify for a Fields Medal right away. The Fields Medal is the highest award in mathematics. And, you know, you can get that by doing a very big breakthrough paper on some particularly tough mathematical topic. And one of the 350 is being adjudged as being, it qualifies for that, people think. I certainly hope nobody decides to award OpenAI the Fields Medal. In any case, you've got so many of them happening, and a lot of people, mathematicians, are referring to this stuff going on as both breathtaking and devastating. If you're a mathematician, you're spending a lot of your life learning things and getting these little increments and trying to get your brain wrapped around the mathematical concept. You know, a lot of what you and I do, we ordinary people do, who are not like mathematical geniuses, a lot of what we do that we learned in school was how to manipulate notation. And, you know, that's good enough. And if you want to figure out the flow rate of something, you just use some calculus. And calculus, for most of us, is just a means of, you know, plug this in here, plug that in there, then do this little bit of adjustment to the notation, and bang, you get an answer, and it's a good answer. And, of course, we have Leibniz to thank for simplifying the way we deal with calculus by having the mathematical notation work the way it does. Isaac Newton, of course, and certainly in my opinion, invented the calculus. He was the first one who found it and started using it. Of course, he did it in a time when people were building it up slowly. No AI then. Building it up slowly, and yeah, he found it. Leibniz found it on his own. Didn't steal it from Newton. But the deal is, Newton basically set up things in a very complicated way, the way it occurred to him as it was happening. So it was very difficult to do for an ordinary person. Newton was a mathematical genius, so it wasn't so tough. It's been said that if you want to calculate a certain thing, I think it was something like the progress of the moon gravitationally around the Earth. If you want to figure that out, if you do it the way Newton did it, it would take you a week to figure it out. If you do it the way they do it these days with manipulating the notation, it will take a student about 20 or 30 minutes to work it out. Very big difference. Changing the notation to work well with calculus was a very good idea, and we're all glad they did it. Boy, oh boy, can you imagine if we had to do it Newton's way in school? Everybody'd fail. So a lot of mathematicians are very bothered by this. And being mathematicians, however, they're also looking at it and saying, wow, this is really interesting for some of this stuff. It's just what's happening these days. And it's not so good for some people. And it's getting all sorts of new results. Who knows where this is going to go now? And are mathematicians going to be all bummed out universally on a permanent basis? I just don't know. But we have it going on, and we're going to see where this goes, I suppose.
1: 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I am Radio's Pickles of the North. 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
0: On last week's program, we mentioned Donnie Bonespur Trump's ego ads on TV. If you're watching TV, you may have seen them by now. And at least one of those ads was a recycled ad from his presidential campaign in 2024. And they all said that they were paid for by the United States government. And apparently that's true. And, you know, Trump and them are saying, oh, these aren't ego ads. These are for the country. Yeah, he's such an altruist, isn't he? The New York Times says that, quote, Trump personally instructed his budget director to use taxpayer money for the TV ads, unquote. Oh, boy. That, yeah, okay. That certainly shows that it's not an accident. This past Monday, since there was a lot of reaction to this, both from Democrats, even some Republicans and other people saying, wow, this is propaganda and ego. This shouldn't be happening. And certainly the people of the United States should not be paying for this crap. Well, in response to that, there was a bit of pressure. And so on Monday, Trump said that his super PAC, MAGA Inc., was going to reimburse the government for those ads. I guess they figured that was enough to say. But just to say. Some people, described by the media as White House officials, said that there would be no reimbursement for the approximately $10 million that had already been spent on the ads. They said that the PAC would only pay for future ego ads, quote, moving forward, unquote. And when asked Tuesday if he's going to reimburse the government, Trump said, quote, we'll decide, unquote. Yeah, okay. He was reacting to pressure, and then he's waffling about it. And these ads are being paid for through a $20 million contract, so it's only halfway through, less than halfway through now because they're showing more of these ads. It's a $20 million contract that uses funds from the Department of Homeland Security. This certainly seems like a misappropriation to me. If the Department of Homeland Security is supposed to be doing its job, which probably has something to do with the security of the United States of America, putting on ego ads for Trump, that seems like a misappropriation. Some people have gone to jail in the past for things like this of a lesser nature. I mean, if you appropriate a bunch of money for the Navy to do stuff at sea, and then you spend that money on giving somebody a long vacation on a boat in any sea you like, any body of water, I think that would be a misappropriation. But it's very similar to what Trump is doing here. Jesus Christ, this is just more grifting. And to add to it, turns out Kristi Noem, who, you know, left her agency. By the way, she had to leave the agency because she was doing ads to promote her. She was spending money from her agency on ads that showed her riding a horse and showing off here and there. And they didn't really have anything to do with her agency. Apparently, people put a lot of heat on that and she had to resign. Well, just before she resigned, her agency gave a donor of hers a lucrative contract just before she left. So, yeah, more grifting. Okay, you gave me a bunch of money for my campaign or whatever. Well, now that I'm leaving this agency. So she got basically forced out. The agency was the Department of Homeland Security, the same one that's got $20 million to spend on Trump ego ads that are, you know, if anything worse, I mean, I don't know. I don't want to see him riding a horse. I don't think. Actually, that might be good. Watch Trump trying to ride a horse. It would be comical.
1: No, no. It might kill the horse.
0: Oh, well, I don't know. I don't think it would kill the horse, but it would, might. Well, we won't get into that. But hell, it might be quite comical to watch Trump trying to ride a horse. But she got forced to leave, and now Trump is doing the same thing. Oh, godlessness. So, another immigrant got shot a day or two ago in New York City. And the thing that has everybody very bothered here is he had his 5-year-old kid in the car when the ICE people shot him. They fired 7 shots into the car with a 5-year-old in it. They were claiming he was weaponizing the car, which is what they always say, so they could shoot people. And they had to shoot him because he was running over the ICE guys. And I don't know. I saw some of the video from this. I'm not sure he was running anybody over. I think he may have been just trying to get away from them. In any event, they shot him. And he has a bullet in him. And they weren't treating him or anything, but the police were called immediately, and the police came over, and they said, okay, we got to take this guy away and get him to a hospital, because he'd been shot in such a way that he could have died. They just had him laying out on the street where he could have bled to death or something else happened. I mean, if somebody gets shot, you can't tell what's going on internally. If they're not squirting blood out of the wound a whole lot, that doesn't mean nothing's happening. They could have internal bleeding because, you know, you could snap an artery with a bullet going into your body. And the bullet didn't exit his body. The bullet was still in there. So you need to get somebody like that emergency assistance right away. And ICE wasn't doing it. They were standing around. And so NYPD went there and said, okay, we got to get this guy to a hospital right now. They understand the concept of a bullet going through a body and causing damage you can't necessarily see in the first minute or so. And so they took him to a hospital. And I don't know if they've managed to get the bullet out of the guy yet, but he didn't die. And his 5-year-old is with family members at this point. And there was a rally or something. There was a press conference last night, on Thursday night. And Mom Donnie was saying the shooting was an outrage. And he called ICE a, quote, rotten, unquote, agency that works to, quote, sow chaos and terror, unquote. And, oh boy, this other guy who's right now in charge of Department of Homeland Security after Kristi Noem left, this new Homeland Security Secretary, Mark Wayne Mullen, got a lot of names there, he is denouncing Mayor Mamdani, saying his words are dangerous and incite hostility. And he also attacked New York City for being a sanctuary city and all of that kind of thing. And the deal is, this is something that's going to happen more and more. They have upped the number of arrests they're making from 2,000 a day to 3,000 a day. And they're sending them into New York City. ICE managed to arrest 922 people in May, and in July, they arrested 1,552 people. Holy hell. And so, yeah, this is something that, I don't know how this is going to happen because, you know, they can do this kind of thing. The carts aren't really stopping them. Nothing is stopping them very much. And they're shooting people, they're killing people, they're killing American citizens. And they shoot wildly, it looks like. This is bad crap going on.
1: At this point, I should say that this is WBAI New York. The program is Back of the Book. He is R. Paul Martin, and I am Radio's Pickles of the North.
0: And then there's the international scene. Trump's latest and maybe most disgusting grift is being exposed by the New York Times. Trump is arranging for a business deal where the two main U.S. negotiators for the United States about Putin's war in Ukraine, his son-in-law, Jared Kushner, and that other real estate guy, Steve Witkoff, they're going to be able to enrich their friends. Yeah, also an American billionaire named Todd Boehly, who has reportedly donated like $2 million to President Trump's political schemes, he is to get in on the deal, along with what the New York Times says are, quote, two Middle Eastern groups that have done business with Mr. Kushner or Mr. Witkoff's family, unquote. It sounds illegal to me. You know, you're supposed to be negotiating the end of a war, and instead you go in there and saying, well, how much do you want for that particular thing? And we can pay you this. Do you want us to pay you that? Blah, blah, blah, blah. Yeah. In any event, legal or not, it certainly sounds dirty. Apparently, Russian dictator Vladimir Putin brought up this proposal when he met with Witkoff and Kushner at the Kremlin on September 5th. So this is what Kushner and Witkoff have been doing while they claim to be trying to stop Russia's war against the Ukrainian people. And this is, to me, a calculation on Putin's part. He knows the weakness of these people. Dangle a bauble in front of them and say, would you like this? And suddenly, they don't care about Ukraine or anything else that's going on. They want that bauble that you're showing them. I could give you this. It's classic distraction on an international scale. And Putin is a past master of this kind of thing. And he's doing it here. And real international negotiators would never have allowed this to go past him saying, oh, hey, you want to buy some oil? They would have, you know, stopped it right away diplomatically and tried to move forward with whatever the hell they were there for. In this case, the war against Ukraine. But these two guys, ooh, money? We could make more money? They're already both so goddamn rich, but they're addicted to money and more money. So this deal that Putin is dangling in front of these two idiots would involve the sale of the international holdings of the Russian oil company named Lukoil. Lukoil owns oil fields, refineries, and even down to gas stations around the world. So they would be, you know, operating around the world, these gas stations. So this is something I guess you can make an awful lot of money on. The New York Times says that, quote, there is no indication that Mr. Kushner or Mr. Witkoff themselves stand to profit, unquote. But this intermingling of negotiations to end a war and an arrangement for some people, some rich people, to get richer, it really stinks. Now, the spin from the supposed negotiators and would-be beneficiaries is that this is a great way to build goodwill with the Kremlin. Jeez! You know, this is crazy. Build goodwill with the Kremlin. They're invading parts of Europe. They are doing incursions into other parts of Europe. They're trying to break up NATO, which, you know, they're going to try and use Trump to do that. And, you know, this, you don't go for, well, we want to be friends with you, so we'll spend money on things and you'll give us money. Yeah. Putin doesn't own it. It's no money out of his pocket. He owns Russia. And so, yeah, he'll give you people who are addicted to money some more money, and or your friends will get the money. You know, you get your friends some money, and if they're like you, you know, one hand will wash the other. And that's how it works. So, yeah, maybe Witkoff and Kushner themselves will not get it, but the people will get it who will then feel very predisposed towards friendliness toward the two of them. Now, if this thing does end up happening, the American governmental approval for the sale would release the assets from American sanctions. Yeah, this stuff's being sanctioned by America because he's invading Ukraine. So America says we're getting the world to not deal with them. There are sanctions on all of the Lukoil stuff internationally. So if the American government approves the sale, then the assets would instantly increase their value for the people getting them. And they'd increase tremendously. Right now, they're not worth much because you can't spend it. If America says, okay, you can have that, then they can spend the money. They can do all sorts of things. They can engage in shipping oil all over the place, and they don't have to do it in these shadowy deals they do where they have one ship come over to a Russian ship, and they pump the oil to the other ship, and that ship goes somewhere to sell the oil. They won't have to do that kind of crap anymore. And by the way, from what I read in the Times, it turns out that Chevron wants in on this deal too. Jesus Christ. Major holders of the equity in this company that they're forming that would get the Lukoil assets would be two brothers from Qatar. Yeah, the same Qatar that just liked Trump so much that they altruistically gave him a replacement for Air Force One that he's supposed to keep for his very own after he's not president anymore. Oh, is there a coincidence here? What a nice coincidence for some people. Anyway, that's what's going on there. And there's also a guy from the United Arab Emirates who would be involved in this. I'm sure there are various other entities in the Middle East that would have their fingers in this particular thing. Family members of Kushner, Witkoff, and of course Trump, he has a family, they would be enriched by this deal. They're going to end up getting the money. Now, Trump isn't getting it directly, and Kushner and Witkoff aren't supposed to be getting it directly, but their families are. So they're going to get very enriched if this deal goes through. And then what happens to the people of Ukraine? Well, I think it's just a deal. So the deal goes through, and then the guys who've just been, oh, if you were unkind, you may say, bought by Putin, will continue negotiating with him to say, okay, now you really shouldn't be bombing all these people in their homes and blasting all of the power stations so that they freeze in the winter. Yeah, that's what they'll keep on doing, and I'm sure they will negotiate forcibly with Putin at that point in time. The United States International Development Finance Corporation, called the DFC, is saying that this is a great deal for the American taxpayer. Jesus Christ, the grift is just so unbelievably gigantic and deep.

0: disgusting. No other American administration would ever be caught doing anything like this. Jesus Christ. You know, you want to talk about Tricky Dicky Nixon and his stuff. You know, the mink coat his wife was given was a bit of a grift. It's nothing compared to this. Her coat wasn't worth tens of billions of dollars. Oh, and Trump is talking about buying a huge amount of diesel fuel from Russia, supposedly to reduce the price of diesel in America. Yeah, he's not thinking about the midterm elections coming up at all. That's not what he's thinking about. He's being altruistic to everybody. Jesus Christ. Oh, the corruption is deeper than it's ever been in America before. That's been it for Back of the Book for this week. Coming up next is...
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0: We're scheduled to be back here next week after La Briche with Habte Selassie and crew. We're going to have a whole lot of rain on Sunday, but after that, it's going to be nicer. It's a long weekend. Try to enjoy the weather. It's going to cool down for those of you who don't like the heat. And above all, remember what that... wishing that something could be done about Caligula, Dormouse said.

Hello, I'm David Rothenberg. I joined up with WBAI not long after Marconi discovered the wireless. If you tune in on any Saturday, that's the name of my program, you'll hear some good music, commentary covering politics, theater, movies, books, and a word or two about the criminal justice system. Actually, it's whatever's on my mind. And there's usually a guest or two to liven things up. Good start for the weekend, so I've been told. Saturday mornings from 8 to 10 a.m. Oh, and I often have tickets for Broadway and off-Broadway shows. 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I'm looking forward to you stopping by. 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Oh, baby.

everybody. I'm Harriet Cole, host of Dreamers. I hope you've been checking out my show. 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

0: 5 years later, Attica still cries out. 55 years ago, the men of Attica rose up, not simply against prison brutality, but for democracy, equality, and human dignity. Led overwhelmingly by black and brown prisoners, Attica became a remarkable experiment in multiracial organizing and collective democracy. People building. Behind prison walls, the society denied them outside. Their demands were simple and revolutionary. We are human beings. We have rights. We will be heard. The state answered with bullets, but it could not kill Attica's message. Attica still cries out because the struggle against racism, repression, and mass incarceration and for liberation remains unfinished. Hear the survivors of Attica tell their story. Saturday, 1 to 4 p.m., a three-hour special produced by Mimi Rosenberg and Reggie Johnson. Attica, Attica still cries out. 55 years later. Tune in.
1: The biggest weapon is to stay peaceful. We sing. Our music is the cuts that we bleed through. Somewhere in the dream we had an epiphany. Now we right the wrong.
2: Welcome to K-Wave USA, the show that has finally moved to Saturdays at 8 p.m. You know K-Wave USA, the show that plays nothing but K-pop. Yeah, that's Korean pop music. Like Blackpink, BTS, even Psy's Gangnam Style from back in the day. But it is so much more because it's a music industry from South Korea that actually has its roots based on the American Motown sounds. Plus, also, it's what all the kids are listening to. And it's also family friendly. It's super poppy, super happy. It's basically ear Prozac. Some of the songwriters and composers are American. Shout out to all the Asian American idols. Looking at you, Jesse, who hails from NYC. So come and support the Asian American community. K-Wave USA, we've been on the air for the last 5 years, but now we're finally at 8 p.m. on Saturday.
3: This is Phil Donahue. I have 600 channels in my home, but 400 of them are selling the Bowflex machine. That's why I listen to WBAI New York.

That's Jack Hilton and his orchestra, Pat O'Malley with the vocals, recorded in 1930, the very first recording of the song Body and Soul. We are featuring four recordings of the song throughout the broadcast in recognition of the 118th anniversary of the birth of Johnny Green. He wrote the melodic line to the song, and three lyricists are credited: Edward Heyman, Robert Sauer, and Frank Iton. We'll hear three more recordings of that song, with performances by Billie Holiday, recorded in 1940, a mid-1990s recording of the song by Carly Simon, and a relatively new recording of the song, actually from 2011, a duet between Tony Bennett and Amy Winehouse. Our album pick of the week is Jonathan Courant, Full Circle, To Diane Shore With Love. And featured this week in our You Must Remember This segment, a previously released album that we suggest you keep in mind, we are throwing the spotlight on Daryl Sherman's Born to Swing album. Jim Caruso will join us a little later on. He's in conversation with Amanda Green, who comes to Birdland on October 5th. That's tomorrow night at 7 o'clock with her fantastic friends. We'll also have some updates on what's happening around the city and around the world. Frank Dane of Cabaret Scenes Magazine and Scott Barbarino of Nightlife Exchange have their picks to present to us. I'm David Kenny. This is Everything Old Is New Again on WBAI New York and thepenthouse.fm. 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

0: From her Carnegie Hall performance in 1972, Lee Wiley, You're Lucky to Me. Before that, we heard Oh, Look at Me Now, recorded in 1950 for her Night in Manhattan album with Bobby Hackett and Joe Bushkin and his Swingin' Strings. Lee Wiley was the first to record the Gershwin song I've Got a Crush on You. That's from 1939. And we started off with another Johnny Green song, as we are celebrating the anniversary of his birth on this broadcast. Johnny Green wrote that with Edward Heyman, and the song Easy Come, Easy Go. More Lee Wiley throughout the broadcast. More Lee Wiley on our Wednesday night edition of Everything Old is New Again at 9 o'clock on the Penthouse.fm. I hope you will join me again. And even more Lee Wiley will be added to our archive edition, which will be published sometime later in the week. I'm David Kenny. This is Everything Old is New Again on WBAI New York and the Penthouse.fm. And here is our second rendition of the Johnny Green song, Body and Soul. This performance by Tony Bennett and Amy Winehouse.
1: My dad is so jealous. So jealous.

That's a 2011 recording of the song Body and Soul by Tony Bennett and Amy Winehouse. Two more recordings of that song as the broadcast continues with performances by Carly Simon and Billie Holiday. I'm David Kenny. 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Our album pick of the week is a brand new release by Jonathan Courant titled Full Circle, To Diane Shore with Love. Here he is in duet with Diane Shore.

Oh yeah, this is a fantastic release. Full circle to Diane Schur with Love, Jonathan Courant. Caught a Touch of Her Love features both Jonathan Courant and Diane Schur in duet. Diane Schur closes the album with I'll Be Seeing You. It really is a splendid release. And Jonathan will be performing in California. For those West Coast listeners, you might want to catch Jonathan on November 6th and 7th. He's performing at the Purple Room Supper Club in Palm Springs. And on November 8th, he's at Herb Albert's Vibrato Grill Jazz in Los Angeles. I'm David Kenny, and this is Everything Old is New Again. And featured this week in our You Must Remember This segment, a previously released album that we suggest you keep in mind. It's Daryl Sherman's audiophile release, Born to Swing.

Oh, yeah. Featured this week in our You Must Remember This segment, a previously released album that we suggest you keep in mind. We are throwing the spotlight on Daryl Sherman's release, Born to Swing, available on the Audiophile record label. And you can catch Daryl Sherman performing live this week with James Cirillo and Neil Minor on Wednesday, October 7th, with two sets, one at 6 o'clock and one at 7:30. She's performing at Mesro. Do yourself a favor and go see her. In a little while, we will hear from Frank Dane of Cabaret Scenes Magazine and Scott Barbarino of Nightlife Exchange with their picks of the week. In our second hour, we'll hear from Jim Caruso. He is in conversation with Amanda Green. Amanda's concert is tomorrow night. She's performing with Fabulous Friends at Birdland at 7 o'clock. I'm David Kenny. This is Everything Old Is New Again, and I am your exhausted and exhilarated DJ. I don't think I've ever described myself like that before, but this week I had one of those fabulous autumn in New York nights, those fabulous New York evenings that you can't experience anywhere else. But I had those fabulous autumn in New York nights practically every night this week. Let's start with Monday night. Last Monday night, I had a doubleheader. No, not at Yankee Stadium, at Birdland. It started at 7 o'clock with Karen Mason's concert. She was celebrating the release of her 10th album, her birthday bash at Birdland. Well, after Karen's concert, I stayed for Jim Caruso's cast party. What a thrilling Monday night I had. Again, only in New York can you experience this. On Tuesday night, I saw Tom Jones in concert at the Beacon Theater. Here is a man who has earned the title legend. He was in great voice, one of the best concerts I have attended in a very, very, very long time. Then on Wednesday night, I traveled over to Manhattan's Lower East Side to a little club called Pangea. It's quite a hike to get down there, at least from Hell's Kitchen, but it's always well worth it. Last spring, I saw Mark Winkler there. Well, on Wednesday night, I saw Jane Schechter in performance with Ted Firth at the piano, Jay Lenhart on bass, and Peter Grant on drums. Again, one of those fantastic New York evenings that you can't experience anywhere else. And then on Saturday night, I went to see Our Sinatra. This is the special 25th anniversary production, which stars its original cast and creators, Eric Comstock, Christopher Gaines, and Hillary Cole. And boy, is it great to see these guys on stage, and Jay Leno is there on bass. What an evening it was. A packed house at this beautiful little theater that I didn't know existed, the Marjorie S. Dean Little Theater on West 64th Street between Central Park South and Broadway. Really a beautiful little space that dates back to 1930. And the energy on that stage and the warmth and enthusiasm from the audience, it can't be matched. Again, it's one of those special only in New York evenings. Check out rsinatra.com for more information on the performances that continue through November. A couple weeks back, we had a conversation with Eric Comstock about Our Sinatra. On last week's broadcast, by the way, we played a beautiful cut from Christopher Gaines' album, The Way It Goes. So this week, I thought we'd shine the spotlight on the third cast member, Hillary Cole. One of my favorite Hillary albums is You Are There. It features Hillary in duet with a single musician, whether it's a piano, a bass, or guitar. Well, here she is in duet with Monty Alexander and the song All the Way.

Hillary Cole in duet with Monty Alexander on piano from her album You Are There and the song All the Way. Again, Hillary is part of the cast of Ira Sinatra, now celebrating its 25th anniversary production. Check it out, rsinatra.com. There is so much buzz around town about this production. That's why they have packed houses. Try to see it before November. You will thank me. I'm David Kenny. This is Everything Old is New Again on WBAI New York and the Penthouse.fm. And speaking of Monty Alexander, here's something from his brand new release.

Monty Alexander, his brand new release is A Jamaican in Paris. I think we have time for one more brand new release. Here's Mary Zeeve. Her album is titled My Heart Beats.

0: That's a brand new release by Mary Zeev, My Heart Beats, and the song Songbird with Sean Harkness on guitar.
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2: Okay, the gala is Monday, October 5th at 7:30 p.m. in Merkin Hall at the Kauffman Music Center in New York City. 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It's going to be a great star-studded night. Maltby and Shire have chosen the people they wish to perform and chosen the songs that they want them to sing. So it will be a great celebration of this incredible songwriting team. And we're thrilled that they are available for us to pay this tribute to them.
1: And I can't wait for the gala. I will be there, you know. I'll be there. So we need to talk about your September-October issue.
2: Yes, the new September-October issue is out. It's featuring Ann Kittredge on the cover and the feature story. She's a Mac Award winner, a Bistro Award winner. We just thought it was time to let her tell her story. She also has been great with the American Songbook Association's education program. And even last year at the gala, she had rehearsed students from one of the programs, and they performed an Aarons and Flaherty song at the gala, which was well received, and it shows what that aspect of the American Songbook Association is all about, bringing music into underserved schools.
1: Yes.
2: Where a lot of music and art programs have been taken away.
1: Mm-hmm. Mm-hmm.
2: So we're able to bring this music to these kids and introduce them to maybe songwriters and songs that they didn't know, and played a big part in that over the last couple of years. So we were happy to feature her in the article.
1: I remember Carolyn talking with Richard Maltby Jr. and David Shire about what the American Songbook Association does in schools. And Richard, I needed to beep him because he was like, are you kidding me? Are you beeping kidding me? You should cut math. Because if you teach a kid music, he'll learn math through the music,
2: right,
1: which is a good point. A good point.
2: Good point. And we're not looking to make musicians. We're just looking to make well-rounded individuals.
1: Exactly.
2: You know, many, many people who study the arts don't go into the arts, but it just adds another layer of their personality and their outlook on life. And so we're happy that the ASA and Cabaret Scenes can continue to do this.
1: So you've got some picks for us.
2: Tanya Moberly is back at Don't Tell Mama with a series of shows, two shows a month, a different theme and a different music director each night. So you can go to the Don't Tell Mama website and find out where she is. She's a multi-Mac Award winner.
1: And she's wonderful.
2: Richard Skipper is heading to San Francisco's Feinstein's at the Nico in October, doing his Richard Skipper Celebrates. Life Lessons Learned from Legends.
1: Oh.
2: So there's a lot of music all over the country for everybody who is interested in supporting the American Songbook, as you do, as Cabaret Scenes and the ASA continue to do. And we're just grateful that you allow us to come on and talk about the magazine now in our 31st year.
1: Yeah, and we've been doing this for over a decade.

0: decade.
1: We have.
0: You and I. Do you have a song for us?
1: I do. Someone who hasn't performed in New York a lot. He started again last year because he lives in Las Vegas. Mm-hmm. Is Philip Officer. And he will be at Birdland on October 26th with Mabel Mercer Broadway Portfolio. He has a beautiful new CD out called You Fascinate Me So, has gone into the Mabel Mercer repertoire and put his spin on that. I also want to mention that at Birdland, he has special guests Alice Ripley, Natalie Douglas, and Marianne Maringolo.
0: Wow.
1: Oh, that should be quite an evening. They're all dynamite performers.
0: Yeah.
1: So I thought it would be nice to hear Philip from his new album sing one of my favorite songs, Why Did I Choose You?
0: Thank you, Frank Dane of Cabaret Scenes Magazine.
1: And thank you, David.

I'm David Kenny, and this is Everything Old is New Again, and here is our third rendition of the song Body and Soul. Here's a mid-1990s recording by Carly Simon.

0: That's Carly Simon and our third rendition of the Johnny Green song, Body and Soul. It's from her album, Torch. Johnny Green wrote the song in 1930. We are celebrating the 118th anniversary of his birth on this broadcast. We started the broadcast off with the very first recording of the song, Body and Soul, by Jack Hilton and his orchestra, and a vocal performance by Pat O'Malley. We then played a recording by Tony Bennett in duet with Amy Winehouse, and we will end the broadcast with a 1940 recording by Billie Holiday. I'm David Kenney. This is Everything Old is New Again on WBAI New York and the Penthouse.fm. In this hour, we'll hear from Jim Caruso in conversation with Amanda Green, more songs by Lee Wiley. But first, here is Scott Barberino of Nightlife Exchange with his picks of the week.
1: Hello, music lovers. Scott Barberino, publisher of Nightlife Exchange here, with some suggestions for performances you should see in the coming weeks. The fall in New York brings a nip to the air, the changes to the color of the leaves, and an incredible amount of talent landing on stages all over town. The main event coming up is the annual Cabaret Convention with three nights at Rose Hall, and here they are. 10-13, Once in a Blue Moon, a tribute to Mabel Mercer hosted by Jeff Horner and Andrea Markovici, featuring a cavalcade of stars. 10-14, Sammy All the Way and Then Some, the songs of Sammy Davis Jr., hosted by Natalie Douglas. 10-15 with A Song in My Heart, a cornucopia of entertainment hosted by Mabel Mercer's K.T. Sullivan. There are a bunch of newcomers hitting the stage this year, and you can read about them on our special Six Questions column on NLE. Broadway Barfly with Rob Dreimeyer returns to The Beachman with a special Broadway guest each show. October 15th, Stephanie Pope, Chicago, Fosse and Pippin. November 17th, Vicki Lewis, Talk Radio and Damn Yankees. If you love Broadway and a great cocktail, then Broadway Barfly is the show for you. Comic actor, singer, and YouTube creator Rob Dreimeyer, Carolines on Broadway and Comic Strip Live takes you on a stimulating musical adventure through Broadway's fabled nightlife, stirring up spirited songs and saucy stories of classic cocktails and their connections to the Great White Way. As a part of the show, you'll have the option to indulge in a tasting flight of heady concoctions set to the tunes from Cole Porter to Katy Perry. This is a fun night, and imbibing is very much encouraged. 10-17 at the Laurie Beachman. Marianne Maringville hits the boards with The Way She Makes Me Feel. Marianne sings Barbara with musical direction and arrangements by Doyle Neumeyer and direction by Will Nunziata. Every singer has an idol. For Marianne Maringville, 2026 Mac Award winner for Major Artist Female, the idol is Barbara Streisand. A deeply personal evening of music and storytelling inspired by the voice that stopped her in her tracks and changed the course of her life. Maringville is one of the best singers on the scene today, and it's a must-see. For more news and reviews, please visit our website, nightlifeexchange.com. That's Night, N-I-T-E, Life Exchange. Until next week, get out and see a show.
0: And thank you, Scott Barberino of Nightlife Exchange. I'm David Kenney, and here is more from Lee Wiley, whose music we feature this week on Everything Old is New Again.

A Woman Alone with the Blues was written by Willard Robeson and recorded by Lee Wiley for the Majestic record label in New York City in May of 1947. And A Woman's Intuition is from her sessions with Bobby Hackett and Joe Bushkin and his Swingin' Strings from 1950.

proud of her Southern roots, she wrote the song Got the South in My Soul with Ned Washington and Victor Popular. She recorded that with Leo Weisman and his orchestra in 1932. With a segue into Do You Know What It Means to Miss New Orleans? I'm David Kenny. This is Everything Old is New Again on WBAI New York and the Penthouse.fm. We'll hear Jim Caruso in conversation with Amanda Green right after this.

0: ladies and gentlemen, good evening. Please welcome Amanda Green.
1: This is Jessica Malasky. Hello, my dear. We're going to sing a couple of country tunes for you. This first one I co-wrote with that old sidewinder, John Bacchino. It's about this guy I know. Maybe you know him, too.

0: Hi, this is Jim Caruso. If you're a visitor to New York City, there are a few things you just have to do while you're here. First of all, walk faster. Secondly, know what you're ordering before it's your turn at the counter. And thirdly, get to know Amanda Green. She's the ultimate New Yorker. She's smart, she's witty, she's fast-talking and ridiculously talented. And on Monday, October 5th, she brings Amanda Green and fabulous friends to Birdland at 7 p.m. Hello, Amanda.
1: Jim, what a great intro. My goodness.
0: You're welcome.
1: Thank you. Good night.
0: That's all the time we have.
1: Okay.
0: How are you?
1: I'm good. I'm excited to be back at Birdland, my favorite place to play in the world.
0: Well, you're certainly one of our faves. You've been doing Birdland since my very beginning there, which is 23 years ago. You might be one of the first people I booked.
1: I bet I was, and thank you. I love being there. It is such a beautiful room and so conducive to music and listening, and it just always feels really special to play the big room upstairs.
0: Ooh. I know. Yeah. The big room. It's like Vegas, the big room.
1: It is. I have them in the big room.
0: Okay, so when you promise fantastic friends, how rigorous is the audition, and can I still get in?
1: I'm afraid not. I'm sorry, Jim. No, I do. I have a glut of fantastic friends. Four cast members from Regency Girls, Kate Rockwell, Ryan Redman, who is in Heated Rivalry, the unauthorized parody, which is hilarious, and Kate has been in Heathers and Mean Girls, Bring It On, a million shows. Marissa Rosen and Alana Saunders. They're just fantastic. And then we're also doing songs from Crazy Rich Asians, and I have Jasmine Forsberg, who just was in Six, and Kaylin Fu and Sarah Kay. And then I have my old pal, Jonathan Dukuchitz, joining me. You know, may know Jonathan from The Who's Tommy. And
0: The Liza Minnelli Show.
1: And The Liza Minnelli Show and Anastasia, and he's just a dreamboat. And my friend Curtis Moore, who is my collaborator on Regency Girls. They're all so talented and funny and smart and wonderful actors. It's really going to be fun. And we're going to do a slew of songs for you.
0: You always put together the most interesting, fun, hilarious crowds of friends. And as I've always said to you, I know how hard these events are to put together. And you do it with such an air of ease. You just look like, oh, we do this every day. I would be doing it in my living room if we weren't doing it here. Yeah. It's so impressive.
1: Thanks.
0: So you have the Regency Girls performing.
1: Mm-hmm.
0: You have people from Crazy Rich Asians doing that material, and Curtis mm-hmm. Moore. In the past, you've previewed so much of your Broadway material on the Birdland stage. What do you learn from doing it on a smaller stage?
1: Oh, gosh. I mean, I have really previewed, I think, most of the songs from most of my Broadway shows at Birdland. And I learn, you know, if people are laughing and how an audience reacts, what they do respond to, what delights them. And I've also learned, I do a song and go, that might not make the final cut. I've sung and performed songs at Birdland that I've ended up cutting from shows because hearing it out loud, hearing it with wonderful singers. Also, the stakes are smaller. If it doesn't go well, millions of dollars won't be lost. So it's
0: just dozens of dollars.
1: Dozens of dollars. No, it's wonderful to hear because I have great singers and they do the songs justice. And I've done songs like I'm doing a song called What Does That Make Me from Regency Girls. And it's one of my favorite songs in the show. I don't do it that often, but I've done it before at Birdland. And I was like, And we've rewritten it since then because it wasn't quite landing. So you really get to hear how a song is landing. And I was like, we haven't quite stuck the landing. So it's a great way to be able to workshop songs in a way.
0: It's like going out of town, except
1: it is.
0: You know, you just have to take the subway.
1: That's right.
0: So Regency Girls, give our listeners the predicament.
1: The Predicament. It's a wholly original musical based on zero IP, just from the heads of me and Curtis Moore and our book writers, Jen Crittenden and Gabby Allen, who are producers and several-time Emmy winners for Veep and Only Murders in the Building and Seinfeld, and a couple of other shows. They're incredible. Yeah. But so it takes place in London in 19th century. Our heroine, Eleanor, is a young unwed woman who finds herself disastrously and unintentionally knocked up. And since she's in 19th century England, it spells immediate ruin for her and her family. So her maid shows her an ad for a woman who offers cures for women with female troubles. So she and her gal pals run off to London to seek the services of this notorious midwife. It's a gal pal comedy. It's a road trip. We like to say it's Bridesmaids meets Jane Austen. But it's also Much Ado About Something, because it has to do with the issues that are very real about women's freedoms and autonomy. It's just a really good time. It's hilarious and also meaningful, which is my favorite combination.
0: How do you take a show that's about bodily autonomy, which is incredibly current, but also find the jokes in that without letting the stakes disappear?
1: Absolutely. The smartest thing we did, and it was Curtis's idea, was setting it in a different time period, because there's really nothing funny about the current situation, and making it a Jane Austen-y kind of world. So the rules are very rigid, so they have something to fight against. So the stakes are real, but you can also make comments about today through the lens of the past, like one of the songs called Can You Believe This Shit Still Happening in 1810, about how bad it is for women. You know, it's like the 1750s all over again. So you can make jokes that way, and you can laugh because it is truly, we don't want to write a political polemic. It's you care about the characters, you care about the story, you care about the plot, and that's what makes a fun show.
0: Your book writers, as you said, have written for Seinfeld and Scrubs and Veep, and Curtis has written for Marvelous Mrs. Maisel. Mm-hmm. Is having a room full of brilliant comedy writers problematic? I mean, is it like, stop with the jokes, we have to start? Is it nonstop hilarity?
1: It is, you have from working on something, it's not nonstop hilarity, but if we make each other laugh and we go, oh no, we couldn't, then we know we've hit on something that we have to try.
0: Oh no, we couldn't is your favorite
1: absolutely
0: way to move right into it.
1: Absolutely, absolutely. Yeah, no, we have a blast in the room together, and great, being with such smart, funny, talented people is a joy, because the great ideas keep coming. I like to say it's like playing tennis with somebody who's better than you, but I'm a lousy tennis player, so I'm going to have to think of a new simile.
0: Croquet. Sure. So you did the premiere at the Old Globe,
1: mm-hmm.
0: and you've done some New York industry presentations.
1: Yes.
0: What have you learned about the show from those events, and what happens next?
1: Okay, well, it was a smash. It was extended twice at the Old Globe. I'm very happy to say that audiences loved it. And it was great to see like older women come and then bring their daughters and their daughters' daughters, or younger women come and bring their moms and their husbands who loved it, because it's not a man bashing show. And there's hilarious men characters as well. So that was an absolute joy. We learned a lot, of course, and we did a lot of rewriting at the Old Globe, and it's always such a learning process. We won Outstanding Musical by the critics out there, which is great. Thank you. And now we are hoping to come to the Broadway. So, stay tuned.
0: I love this. So now you're also co-writing lyrics for Crazy Rich Asians.
1: Yes.
0: The Helen Park composing, and John Chu directing.
1: Yes, it's very exciting.
0: Where do you begin with a world of that I assume you didn't know much about?
1: I am the DEI hire, I always like to say.
0: It's about family expectations and romance and $1 billion worth of wedding. Wow.
1: Yes, it's fascinating to immerse myself in that. that particular crazy world. And the book's author, Kevin Kwan, is a co-producer, and he's been around a lot, and he is just a font of information. And so I, you know, this is something where I certainly culturally, I did not take the lead. You know, I listen to the book writer and to the composer and to my co-lyricist, but the songs are fundamentally about what songs are about, which is about, and the show is about, yes, it's specifically about crazy rich Asians that takes place in New York and Singapore, but it's also about class and family expectations. And really, it's about how Asian families, what their expectations are and how they work and what it's like being a first generation immigrant in America. So those kinds of themes that are, if not universal, then very, very human.
0: You must be learning so much about expressions and cultural details that
1: absolutely
0: you knew nothing about.
1: Nothing about. And honestly, being like in when we've done readings and stuff, being in a room full of Asian Americans is like a very joyful experience for them and for me to just witness and bask it, because it's such a great opportunity and it's such a fun show and everybody's happy to be there because it's really a terrific piece and it's funny and it's also meaningful and it's a joy to be part of.
0: What stage is the musical at this point?
1: I think we're preparing for our first production. You know, it will probably be out of town somewhere.
0: Well,
1: yeah.
0: Excited. Yeah. You've written for High Fidelity and Bring It On with Lin-Manuel and Hands on a Hard Body with Trey Anastasio and Mr. Saturday Night with Billy Crystal. Your list of co-writers are thrilling. Is there a common thing you look for when signing on to a project with these incredibly talented people?
1: Yes, something that's funny and has meaning. All those people you mentioned are, you know, and everybody I've worked with, I've always thought, oh my God, I get to work with them. So if they're brilliant and they're smart and everybody has a different way of working, it's all like, okay, let's see what this is going to be like. But it's going to be interesting and it's going to be and it's going to be challenging and it's going to bring out new things in me. So it's always really exciting to work with such incredible people.
0: Your father, Adolph Green, and Betty Comden really helped write the language of New York musicals. Your mother, Phyllis Newman, was a fabulous performer with just impeccable comic timing. In that household, was a funny the name of the game? Was it encouraged? Was it like a competitive sport?
1: It was a competitive sport. It was the coin of the realm. Grades, sure. You know, following rules, okay. But if you could make the dinner table, make them laugh, that was like a score. That was my audience in my head. You know, I'm still trying to make them laugh around the dinner table.
0: Oh, I love that. You supplied new material for revivals of On the 20th Century and Kiss Me, Kate.
1: Yeah.
0: Does growing up close to those classics make it easier to step into one? Or do you just hear those ghosts purring notes all the time?
1: Oh, Lord. If I did that, that would be bad. That would be hampering. I try to balance the two. I mean, I do feel like I can... I mean, certainly with my father's work, I feel like I understand his vocabulary and his essence, and I can go in and try to recreate that and stay within his world and his voice. And Kiss Me, Kate was surgically precise, the kind of stuff I had to do. And it was really fun to be like, okay, how can I make this, how can I make them still fight and still be awful to each other and not, again, not make it a political, like women are just as good as men, but make them more equal, but still in that sparring, vain way of two actors battling with each other. So it's always a fun puzzle to do.
0: I bet. Of everything we'll hear at Birdland on Monday, what's the moment you're most eager to share with the audience?
1: Ooh, that's a good question. There's a couple of songs from Crazy Rich Asians, which have really only been done once in semi-public, so I'm excited for those to get a go. I'm excited for people who haven't heard Regency Girls to hear these songs. They're just our babies. And I'm excited to have Jonathan DeCucet sing us. He's coming in on a song in Regency Girls, and he's just fantastic. And Curtis and I, we're doing a lovely 6 minutes, you know, patter song from Regency Girls. And I love doing that.
0: You guys are like the Sally Rogers and Buddy Sorrell, if I may use an arcane.
1: Oh, God.
0: Do you know from the Dick Van Dyke Show?
1: I do, but which one am I?
0: I'll let the listener figure that out.
1: Okay.
0: You gentle listener. Okay, so that's Amanda Green. She'll be at Birdland on Monday, October 5th at 7 p.m. with Amanda Green and fantastic friends. Amanda, thank you. I'm going to be there.
1: Oh, you are?
0: I am.
1: I'll try
0: to find my way.
1: Thank you.
0: It's on West 44th Street here in New York City. Go to birdlandjazz.com or call the box office 212-581-3080. That's the one.
1: That's it. Thank you, fantastic Jim Caruso.
0: Thank you.

And that's Shoshana Bean, with a song written by Jason Robert Brown and Amanda Green for Billy Crystal's Mr. Saturday Night. Good stuff. Thank you, Jim. Thank you, Amanda. Again, Amanda's concert is tomorrow night at Birdland. Amanda Green and her fantastic friends. Though, I might have suggested another title for this show. You want to hear it? You want to hear it? Okay, here it is. Fabulous Amanda Green and her fantastic friends. What do you think about that? Anyway, it's tomorrow night, 7 o'clock, Birdland. Go see her. She is ridiculously talented. Here's our final set of songs by Lee Wiley, whose music we feature this week on Everything Old Is New Again.

And that's our final set of songs by Lee Wiley, whose music we feature this week on Everything Old Is New Again. Starting off with Time on My Hands, recorded with Leo Weissman and his orchestra in 1931, and then a jump up to 1972, her Carnegie Hall concert there, and the song Ghost of a Chance, and ending the set with Anytime, Anyplace, Anywhere. I'm David Kenny, this is Everything Old Is New Again, and it's time for me to say goodbye. Join me Wednesday night at 9 for more Lee Wiley on the Penthouse.fm. That's Wednesday night at 9 o'clock. Next week on Everything Old Is New Again, we will be featuring the music of Anita O'Day, with more than a little help from author Jim Gavin. 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Become a member of WBAI any which way you can. And when you do, please do so in the name of Everything Old Is New Again. And I thank you in advance. Here is our fourth and final rendition of Body and Soul. Here is Billie Holiday. Until next time, take care.

0: You're tuned to WBAI, the station that tells our story and tells it like it is. 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

even look better. Ah, that music, it does something to me. I wish I knew what it was. Last night I was telling Umbriago about my latest concerto called Tony's Pushcart. He said, Tony's Pushcart, how does it go? I said, it doesn't go, you have to push it.

0: little more fortissimo. I want to relate a yarn. Turn back the pages of history and what do you see? Madison Square Garden or Odeo. And there I was, interviewing a prize-winning cow. I asked her to tell the radio public how she feels. She said, moo. She's contented. I'm contented, but her husband ain't. So what happens? The bull ups to me. I ups to him, and without any preliminaries, I'm flat on my back. Being a gentleman, I apologized. But the bull's not satisfied. He demands an autopsy. So I grabs him by the tail, and what happens? He flips his tail. I lands on his head. He flips his head. I lands on his tail. He's playing ping pong with me, and I'm losing. Just then, the bull is ready to charge again. I gets an idea. I start singing, south to the border, down Mexico way. And what happens? The bull starts crying. But irregardless, I keeps on singing. This time with the castanets. That's too much for the bull. He collapses. A cheer goes up. I'm saved. And the moral is, you gotta start off each day with a song. You've gotta start off each day with a song.
1: Oh boy, you're singing now.
0: Even when things go wrong.
1: Oh Jimmy, you're a wow.
0: You feel better. You know, I'm walking down Broadway and who taps me on the shoulder? My pal, hit him in the head, Schwartz. I said, who are you working for now? And he said, the same bunch, the wife and the kids. Now, isn't it better to go through life with a smile and a song than walking around with a face 11 miles long? Now you know that, so you can't go wrong.
1: Yeah, yeah, yeah, yeah, yeah, yeah.
0: If you start off each day with a song.
2: Mr. Rennie, starting us off on October 10th, a beautiful Saturday morning in the autumn season, which I love so much. Always remembering my friend John Herbert's mother, Mrs. Brundage, whose words of wisdom have stayed with me through the years. When she, a woman of simple but eloquent expressions, always reflected on her deep faith. And one night at dinner, which she always invited me to when I was in Toronto, and she spoke of her God, and I asked, Mrs. Brundage, who is this God of whom you always speak? And she simply said, why, it's the autumn leaves. And every season, as I watched the predictability, the mysticism, the magic, but the deep mystery of the transition of the leaves, I think of that's as rich an explanation of faith as anything I've ever heard. The autumn leaves. And so I begin this morning, or I thought I would begin on that positive note. I thought about that all week, how much early mid-October means to me as I watch this transition in the autumn leaves. But my city was struck on Thursday night with the shooting of a young man named Oscar Belgel, a Dominican, justified by the Department of Homeland Security because he had a record. So that's what we do. We shoot people. We don't arrest them and try them. We shoot them. That seems to be the pattern, which is what we did in the Mediterranean, in the Caribbean, when we wanted to stop the drug traffic. Remember a few months back? There's such a long list of violations that they get lost. But we wanted to stop drug traffic, so we bombed and killed people on boats. We didn't know if they were drug dealers or not. They just came out of Venezuela. And so we never made arrests, and we never found out if they were drug dealers, and we never found, or drug mules in most cases, if they were the men in the boats. So we never found out the source of the drugs, if indeed it was drugs. So now we shoot to kill. Ironic, isn't it? The men that we saw plunging into the federal capital in Washington on January 6th, defecating on the desks of elected officials, tearing things apart, smashing windows and doors. No one shot them. Well, actually, there was one woman that was shot, but that wasn't the MO. They were in action committing crimes. They weren't suspected of it. They were committing the crimes. And 1,500 of them got pardoned. So we a very different view. And then President Trump last night lied. He accused Mr. Belgala of having committed murder. He said that in a speech in Syracuse, trying to put some air in the pathetic campaign of Bruce Blackman running for governor as a toady for Donald Trump. He lied. He attributed a crime for which Mr. Belgala had not been accused. But here's the crux of it for me. I'm involved with an organization through the years that has worked with hundreds and hundreds, well, indeed thousands, of men and women who have committed crimes, been convicted, and have done time in prison, and then have struggled to reclaim their lives, and some with incredible majesty. Our Commissioner of Correction in New York City, Judge Walter Strauss, Stanley Richards is the commissioner, Professor Richard Lewis, the counselors at the Fortune Society and in programs throughout the city, and men and women around the country that I've met representing the Fortune Society who have taken the worst thing that ever happened to them and turned it into positive, creative things. My friend Alex Mitchell, who goes back to his community every Christmas with toys for the children, saying he created damage for the when he lived there as a teenager 20 years ago. And he goes back every Christmas to provide toys, clothes, food for the children, giving back to the community that he once harmed. Do we shoot people like that? Because years ago they committed a crime? Donald Trump has been accused of many crimes. Convicted of one, was he not? Do we shoot him? That's not what we do. It was horrendous what happened on the streets in the Bronx, Marble Hill section. Oscar Belgel, and with a baby in the back seat. Yes, a five-year-old is a baby. Shocking, painful, disgusting. It's nothing about the America that I believed in and still believe in and hope that we can get past this miserable human being who has too many people supporting him. I saw the clip about his fantasy of Iran bombing San Diego and L.A., and the crowd in Nebraska laughed and cheered. What if we said they wanted to bomb Mar-a-Lago? Cheers? It's a very difficult time, and an election which terrifies me, not because I don't know the results. It's clear Trump's approval rate is at an abysmal low, but what he did on January 6th gives us some indication of what he may try on November 5th and after November 5th. They will not acknowledge. He does not know how to lose graciously. He doesn't know how to lose. Well, here we are. I'm David Rothenberg. We're WBAI. We're listener-sponsored. I get you to the theater. How's that for a segue? Going Back Rack. Many of you have seen it. You've all cheered it. I had a call from a friend the other day. He said, you gave me no hint of how wonderful it was. I said, yes, I did. I keep saying it's the music of Burt Bacharach with wonderful singers giving beautiful interpretations. And those you that have seen it have enjoyed it immensely, and I am happy for that. Those who haven't, you still have a chance this week. It may be our last week because so many BAIers, I get calls from the theaters. So many of your people want to change the seats. It's not the movies. We have assigned seats for people. I can't imagine why you'd want to change your seat. A 150-seat little jewel box where every seat is a perfect view and close. We have tickets this week, Wednesday matinee, Saturday matinee, and Sunday at 4. Wednesday night, Thursday night, Friday night, and Saturday night. $60 for a pair. You want to see the beautiful songs of Burt Bacharach sung by a stunning quintet of talented artists. 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I have to go hunting. Give you a phone number, and you will get to see Going Back Rack this Saturday night. I sound like I'm carping and kvetching. I am. The theater ticket service is in danger, at least as far as my involvement is. I am not a ticket agent. I do this for WBAI on Saturday mornings. The calls that come in, what do you got Saturday night? I have relatives coming in next month. What can you line me up with? Any tickets for Hamilton? Listen on Saturdays and you'll know what we offer. Sometimes somebody who's a regular flyer will call in and say, what are you going to be offering on Saturday? That's a little different. But I'm not a ticket agent. It's a fundraiser for a station I've been involved with for 55 years and is part of my blood. And after all of my complaining, I think the only thing that I can offer you to make up for my kvetching is Lena Horne. So, Mr. Jacobs, let your finger do the magic and let Lena Horne bring music merriment to the listeners of any Saturday.

Well, that's enough to start you off for the day. First email from Alan. So if Bacharach, it was fantastic on every level. Thank you, David. I don't think I'd have known about it if not for you on BAI. I hope to see it again. Doesn't get any better. That's the kind of review that makes people sit up and take notice, isn't it? This week, there was news about the plague from Russia. I think what's so disturbing about it, I read as much as I could about it, that there have been several instances of, quote, the plague around the planet in the last few years. Isolated, never moved beyond that. Treated, isolated. What is of great concern is that we don't believe anybody anymore. We certainly don't believe the Russians. And the United States, which under Dr. Trump, withdrew from the World Health Organization. So we're not getting the information and support that is needed, which is why you join organizations like the World Health Organization. So our withdrawal from there puts us at a great disadvantage. And we're not prepared if anything happens here. Certainly with a moronic mentality in the leading the country health-wise, on measles was virtually non-existent before Robert Kennedy Jr. re-entered under the aegis of Donald Trump. Pennsylvania, 1,000 cases, mostly Amish. There's so many things. I read this detailed story. They said, well, the Amish don't believe in vaccinations. Well, if that was the case, how come the Amish didn't have measles over the other past years? They did have vaccinations. Their problem this time is that they were listening to the man in charge and was not, and doubt was put in. There is, according to the report that I read, there is no history of anti-vaccine or anti-measles vaccine among the Amish. They responded to the advice of the leadership. And Dr. Kennedy and Dr. Trump have both said that four of the five deaths were attributed to other reasons, although the attending doctors said it was according to measles. New York State has now more than 100 cases of measles, mostly adults. I had measles as a kid. Does that make me permanently immune? I'm not getting that information from the government. I'm seeing my doctor on Tuesday to get my flu shot, and I'll find out if I'm immune to measles because I had it when I was a tot. But if not, I'll get a measles shot. We have morons dictating our health, and they have blood on their hands with the deaths of the children. Epidemics in Utah, South Carolina, Pennsylvania, now New York, all as a result of 99% not vaccinated. Get the flu shot, get the COVID shot, and if you have kids, get the measles shot. Or if I'm talking to the BAI audience, if you have grandchildren, get the measles shots. We have tickets for our Sinatra. It's at the same theater, the Marquardina's Bacharach. They're in repertory. Probably our last week for both because of the irritation of BAI people causing the box office. This may be the last. I don't know. I had to use some persuasion. Not a lot. But our Sinatra is a musical revue that began many years ago in a cabaret. It was so successful that it moved into a theater, toured around America, and is now safely entrenched at the Martha Dean Theater on West 64th Street. And for you, the BAI listeners, we have tickets Tuesday night at 7:30, Saturday at 5, Sunday at 1:30. You email me at radio@wbai.org, and if you don't, then you don't go. I'm very resolute these days about the tickets, aren't I? Or grumpy is probably a better description. So that's what you do. You email me at radio@wbai.org. And Rodriguez is on deck. He passed away a few years ago. I first became aware of him when there was a documentary about him. This was a man who started singing at the time of Dylan and was
The record business, I guess, said there's only room for one Dylan-like. And Rodriguez sort of went into, he became a worker in Michigan, raised three girls. And then it was discovered that his music was very popular in South Africa. And these filmmakers took him to South Africa to, he thought he was going to walk into a cabaret and walked into a stadium of 10,000 people who knew him and his music. And the movie gained him a lot of attention and a new fan, me. Here's one of his songs, Crucify My Mind, Rodriguez.

The cost that now assumes relaxed positions and prostitutes your loss. Were you tortured by your own thirst in those pleasures that you seek? That made you Tom the Curious, that makes you James the Weak.

0: Is that the end? I was so busy patching around. Am I on, Mr. Jacobs?
1: Yes, you are.
0: Okay, that was the end of the song. I was so busy looking at my notes. I didn't hear all of that. I saw two movies this week, both screenings coming up, both outstanding. So pencil and paper class. Once Upon a Time in Harlem is a documentary. It's coming to the Film Forum next Friday, the 16th. It's directed by David Groves. It's fascinating on so many different levels. First of all, it was filmed in 1972. It was a salon held at Duke Ellington's apartment townhouse in St. Nicholas Avenue. And the filmmaker, David Greaves, is interviewing, well, he's listening to the flow of conversation, mostly about the Renaissance period in Harlem, but also the political and historic aspects of Harlem. I didn't know many of the people. I knew some of them. Ted Poston had been the black reporter on the New York Post back in the 70s. Ubi Blake was there. Of course, we know him as songwriter. The poet Cullen's widow was there, but most of the people were. But there was a very interesting historian named Bruce Nugent. But there were poets and writers and the cognoscenti of a great era in Harlem. And the fact that it was filmed in 1972 and restored by the son of what was conceived and filmed by William Greaves and then put together by David Greaves, the son, with wonderful, in addition to the chatter, the sophisticated, insightful chatter about Harlem's history, excellent footage that goes along with it, showing historically places and people, and a lot of about Garvey and Du Bois and people who had great influence in the early days. So it's a treat. It's and first of all, it's a fascinating movie. Secondly, for anybody who is interested in the history of New York and any aspect of it, Once Upon a Time in Harlem is an absolute must. So that starts next Friday at the Film Forum on Houston Street. The other picture I saw, also coming to the Film Forum on the Friday after that, on the 23rd. I'll give it briefly because I want to remind you next week. It's called Fatherland, and it's by the outstanding Polish director, if I can do his name justice, Paweł Pawlikowski. And I was drawn to it because it's the story and then I read about it. Thomas Mann went through Germany after the war with his daughter. Thomas Mann had fled from Germany in the early 30s, lived in Los Angeles, and went back. And it was his return was very provocative. At one press conference, someone in an accusatory tone said, "You left us to fight for yourself. Why did you leave?" And he said, "If I hadn't, I wouldn't be here," indicating that he would have been killed by the Nazi regime, because that's what dictators do. They shoot people. The performance by the daughter, Thomas Mann's daughter, Erica, an actress name I'm not familiar with her, Sandra Huller, was heartbreaking. It's a fascinating picture. It's called Fatherland. It's coming to the Film Forum. What else do I have to tell you? Oh, well, the... They've named in the arts, they've named a new artistic director at the Kennedy Center. May I read this to you? The John F. Kennedy Center for Performing Arts has named a Los Angeles-based manager of rock musicians as its artistic director, leading programming even as the venue's main building, now shuttered, prepares to remain closed for 2 years of renovation. That's all because his name has taken off the front. There's no need. The renovation performances could have continued, I suspect. The new leader, Rick Caney, is an artist representative whose resume includes working with the band ZZ Top, the Motley Crue, drummer Tommy Lee and the Creed, frontman Scott. I don't know any of these. Well, I do know Motley Crue. He began consulting for the center a few months ago into President Trump's takeover of it, pushing for a more commercial mass market program as a nonprofit institution long rooted in classical music, dance, and theater. Yeah, that's what we need. One more place. Why don't we just, and we could have NASCAR around the outside, mass market, a Philistine. And the most important cultural note of the week is that I will be making my farewell performance tomorrow at 54 Below at 1 o'clock. Yes, it's my farewell performance. Not a moment too soon, so many have said. I made my debut at 92 last spring. It was well received. They filled it up. They invited me to come back. So I'm coming back tomorrow at 1. For tickets, go 646-476-3557. Don't call me. I have nothing to do. I am a talent, that's 3551. 646-476-3551. Box office at 54 Below. If you want to watch it live streaming and know how to do it, you contact the box office at 54below.org. And that is me making my farewell performance. I think it's time, isn't it, at 93? We play music on Saturday morning. Well, should I do Out on a Limb? Or should I play? Why don't I play Margaret Whiting first? Margaret Whiting, one of my old friends from my working as a publicist. We worked, I did publicity for her once, but it was the friendship that ensued afterwards that made a big difference in my friendship, my relationship with Margaret Whiting and Jack Wrangler. They are significant other. Often had dinner with them up at their apartment on 58th Street. And they used to say, when there's a benefit, everybody knocks themselves, just call Margaret, she'll get up and do it. And she did. Here's Margaret Whiting. He's funny that way. I think this is Rodgers and Hart, isn't it? Margaret?

Margaret Whiting. Out on a limb. The media, press, television, and the gadgets have gone full throttle on the Cornell fraternity rape case. A story with legs, story with variations that surfaces every few years, not only at Cornell, but on almost any campus in America. This happens to be Cornell's year. Nothing changes because there is not and never has been a real commitment from the influential and powerful men in the corridors of federal, state, and city legislative bodies, in corporate America, the film and television industry, or in the influential professional sports world. How could they be judgmental of student sexual abuses when well-shielded power brokers are part of a privileged, private, presumptive subculture entrenched in decades of sexual duplicity and cover-ups? The long-concealed Epstein files, that list, does not include multitudes of other groups of individuals with a sense of entitlement. The most startling aspect of this topic is that many women first experienced this cloud at home, within the family, a shame and trauma buried deeply. And not only in the home, but at school, on subways, often before puberty, not restricted to any economic class, race, or religion. I've often told of the former Miss America, Marilyn Vandenberg, abused all through childhood at home, her father a prominent community leader, businessman in Denver. And when Miss Vandenberg told the world that she said she wanted to give other women permission to confront their own trauma. Noble and rare. Cornell is in the headlines, but here's some police data which might give you a hint of to what I'm saying. In the last 2 years, 260 cases of rape and or sexual violence were recorded at the University of Utah in Salt Lake City. 262 at Columbia University in New York City. 150 at the University of Colorado in Boulder. Those the ones reported. Considering the shame, guilt, and fear, we can only speculate on the unreported incidents. If you keep an eye on how attentive our political leaders are, you might discover that the single sexual issue most prominent this election year is about trans people, male to female, about whether they should or should not, could or could not use restrooms and play volleyball. I suspect that you will not find a single trans person accused in the 268 rape cases reported at the University of Utah or the 262 at Columbia. If there were any, it would have been headlines for days. Trans is a reason not to deal with the sexual fears imposed and inflicted on women. Sexual presumption always existed unchallenged. As a kid in the 40s and the 50s, I was told, knew about the Hollywood casting couches. It was part of the business of the world. That's what we believed in. That's what we were told to believe in. Starlets would be bedded by producers and promises of a career. And as teen boys, we began to learn that Hollywood did not have exclusivity on this practice. They just gained more attention because of their celebrity status. Donald Trump can't take credit for inventing rape or being a sexual predator. What he has done is given a legitimacy to lascivious behavior. There were always rumors, FDR with his friend, he in a wheelchair, Eleanor doing good work far afield. Eisenhower's aide in Europe, Kay Summersby, was rumored to be the substitute while Mamie toiled in Kansas. JFK was a player. We all winked an eye about him and his list and Marilyn. LBJ was not free from suspicion. Harry Truman seemed true to Bess and Jimmy Carter to Mrs. Carter. Barack and Michelle seemed to really like each other. That seemed rare. Reagan was from Hollywood by way of the cornfields of Iowa, but we assumed that Nancy wouldn't tolerate any straying, and Joe Biden was such an AARP candidate that the subject never came up.
Enter Donald Trump. While campaigning in 2016, a video was released in which he stated that a woman's body was his for the asking. He boasted that his status was sufficient for him to grab a woman's pussy. His words, people register protest when I quote him accurately, but the newsman with him in the video lost his job, and America winked a knowing eye and they elected him president. Objecting to my quoting him, but electing him president. When you tally up Trump's headline sexual acts, which includes the aforementioned video, the rape charge, and slander inflicted on Jean Carroll, his infidelity tryst with Stormy Daniels, and the dozen or more women who came forward with allegations of sexual presumption, his name on again, off again in the Epstein files, and he was elected for a second term. Don't for a second not believe the message being delivered to a new generation of males isn't registering. These youth have come to understand that their own sexual needs and the guideline for behavior with females has been instructed to them. My interaction with young men, listening to them reflect, is clear. Let me cite a memorable discussion, or rather my listening to a 20-something taxi driver who volunteered, "I won't vote for Kamala Harris. She's trying to shove transgenders down our throats. We need a real man." An isolated perspective? Well, look at the election returns, and Trump, charged and uncharged, not held accountable. He's been given permission. The inability of the most powerful body of elected officials to hold him accountable reveals much. Contrary to all that we've been taught, the Epstein files are significant. Trump didn't cause the Cornell rape or the 262 Salt Lake City victims, but when the president defines a sexual path of presumption, it's not a straight path when confronting college youths, influencing them. In fact, like in many college attacks, the story was buried. I always return to my, I told you about this last week, I always return to my introduction to this one as a college newspaper editor, 1955, at the University of Denver. At all levels, the university wanted silence from me. God bless the reporters at Cornell. They kept the story alive. The head of the Denver Alumni Association offered me a cigar and brandy, hoped I would be a team player, not question the acts of these good young men, athletes all, as he slandered the reputation of the co-ed raped in a fraternity house. The young woman left school, the good boys, lettered athletes remained, and I was vilified for my tepid editorial. The businessman who wanted my silence was the sexually abusive father of the aforementioned former Miss America, Marilyn Vandenberg, he, her abuser. I learned young and remained vigilant on the subject. I don't know what will happen to the Cornell frat boys. Campus martyrs if they follow an American tradition. Jane Doe getting threats. What's her life future? And of all the Jane Does who aren't in the headlines, our tradition is to focus on the punishment after the act. The Cornell boys have entered a life-altering experience. And Jane Doe, well, the scars heal slowly. I'm David Rothenberg, out on a limb. And let me then tell you about another show before we have some music. My friend Richard Hola does a show called E. I've seen it three times. He called me and he said he's doing it at the HB studio, four different performances over the next few months. The first performance is next Thursday, October 15th. And when it's exciting in the theater, when you walk into an empty room and there's nothing on stage, and by the time you leave, you have a new world with you. Richard Hola is a young man who got one of those humdrum jobs that you get when you start out in the city. And there was a woman named Edith, and he called her E, and he talks about her. And by the time you've left the theater, you know Richard, you know her, and you're a little more knowledgeable about the human condition.
It's $20 a ticket. The HB Studios on Bank Street. If you want to see it, you email me at radio@wbai.org. Give you a phone number, and I, David Paul Rothenberg, will be calling you today as long as the larynx holds up. So while you're considering all of that, I found, I think I played this years ago, Mr. Jacobs, thank you for finding it, the legendary Buck and Bubbles, Breakfast in Harlem.

I don't know when that was recorded, but I love it. It's Buck and Bubbles. I saw them once on Ed Sullivan. Well, Donald Trump has been schlepping all over the country, campaigning. His approval rate is so low, many of the candidates are saying, stay home. But he's supposed to go to Alabama tonight, football game. He's good at NASCAR and football games. And big in Alabama, where they have a great tradition of lynchings and racism, so he would fit in appropriately there. But Hurricane Isis is on their way, on its way. Who's going to win, Trump or the hurricane? That's interesting. Fox covers pretty much all of his speeches. And I try, you know, I give it 10 or 15 minutes. I did watch the one in Maryland where the poor cadets were standing up throughout. I had no idea what he was talking about, although he did talk about some industry that's coming to Maryland, and he was bowing all over the place. Well, fine, you did something. And then this story popped up in the Times. President Trump traveled to Baltimore to promise a new Navy shipbuilding facility and the thousands of jobs it will create. He was not in the mood to share credit. Lawmakers in Maryland, most of whom are Democrats, had worked for months in developing tax incentive packages to lure businesses to the site, which used to be a steel plant along the Baltimore waterfront. But what could have been a moment for bipartisan partnership quickly turned into a partisan fight. Governor Westmore of Maryland, a Democrat who is believed to have ambitions for national office, said he was blocked from speaking on the ceremony by the Republican president. Stop the governor from speaking, doesn't share things. Well, one thing you have to say about Donald Trump is he's consistent. And Al Sharpton yesterday, the Reverend Al, said he's authentic. He's an authentic narcissist. He said he's more angry at the people who know better, who go along with him. He said, I've known Donald Trump for 40 years. And though he's a chronic liar, the fact that he's an absolute narcissist, he believes in the insanity in what he's saying. So he said, you can't argue with him because he actually, he said from up close, he actually believes it. That's why he can't be altered, because he believes in it, according to the Reverend Al. It's difficult that he could believe these, but that's from somebody who knows him up close. His issue was with everyone else, his enablers. So you think you'll be speaking in Alabama tonight? We'll find out. We're doing the play The Castle again, not till November 15th, a Sunday at 2 o'clock, and we're doing it up at The Castle, where it began, before it went off Broadway. You know, this is a play that was done originally

a group of a conference of state legislators in Washington. We went to Albany, where all the Democrats came, not a Republican came. Senator Tom Duane brought us. We've been at colleges and whatnot. And every time we do it at the castle, people say, "Oh, I have to get my class to come. I have my organization must to come see it." Well, I'm giving you a head start. It's Sunday, November 15th at 2 o'clock, and it's $25 a ticket. Here's some of the reviews when it was off Broadway. Four formerly, this is from NewYorkTheater.com. Four formerly incarcerated individuals recount their lives before, inside, and after prison with raw honesty and occasional tears. You leave not only moved by the stories and the courage it takes to tell them, but also by the power of art to help the people who make it heal. That's the sentence that I love the most, the power of art to make it heal. Time Out New York said, "This is staggering. The theater is a fitting place for these tales about broken lives, and this effective production proves that there is a hope for redemption." You know, in this time when we have a federal government shooting people whose justification is that they once were accused of a crime, to put a face on it is, it is so vital. I have to add that there are currently three men of my acquaintance, all of whom have been picked up by ICE and have done various amount of times, and lawyers have gotten them out. And all three of them have said to me, because I call them to find out if they're safe with their families and their jobs and their years of having reclaimed their lives and being great citizens and good friends, they're terrified. They don't know what's going to happen. One has to go back to immigration in January. He doesn't know what's, he doesn't know. One has almost isolated himself. Not, he's, we talk on the phone. He doesn't go out much. He doesn't want to go anywhere. He's afraid. He has a family to protect. That's where we are in America today. And the castle was not done with any of this in mind, but it is fitting. It is more important than ever because we're putting a face on people who have erred and have reclaimed their lives and have become productive and important parts of the community. And in my life, I hope you consider the seeing the castle if you want to decide right now. It's $25 a ticket, Sunday, November 15th. You email me at radio@wbai.org and give your phone number. I will call you back today. The castle. Whoever thought that it would keep when we did it? You know, the first time we did it with an audience, we had been rehearsing it for weeks and weeks. We didn't know what we had. And we invited about 30 people to, in a classroom at Fortune. And once it started, there's something about theater. We knew we had something. I didn't have to be told. I could, it was electric. And it's always electric. From the Broadway musical Happy Hunting, Ethel Merman and Virginia Gibson. It's called the Mutual Admiration Society. Join us. Join Ethel and Virginia, won't you?

0: My contribution to Broadway history from Ethel Merman and Happy Hunting. How I wish that all of everyone who came after me working in the theater could have seen Ethel Merman on stage. It was a force of nature, nothing like it. As a kid, I heard her sing in movies and records, and I didn't get it. And then I saw her plant her feet in Gypsy. And I couldn't get enough of the Merman. I remember when she was being interviewed in Johnny Carson, and he said, "You were chewing gum before. Where do you that when you sing?" She said, "Yeah." She said, "You could with your voice, it could be like a cannon fire hit the back." She said, "I stick it to the roof of my mouth after I finish the song. I take it down." All right, let's do Women in the News. Krista Pike. They attempted to execute her in Tennessee a few weeks ago. She participated with two men in a horrendous crime, the torture and killing of a woman in 1995. It took them 30 years, and the state thought that the way that they would deal with the violence that took place is not to have any programs about dealing with people who grow up in neglected childhoods. And no, you prove a point by executing them. That's you inflict violence to prove that violence is not a way of dealing with things. That's the thinking behind the death penalty. Well, she didn't die, so now they're trying to get her healthy so they can kill her again. Fascinating. Caroline Levitt is going to be on Fox starting November 1st. Does that thrill you? She's the woman who was the press secretary for Donald Trump, whose crucifix was larger than the original one. She was letting us know she was a Christian and blonde at all costs. My favorite woman in the news story, though, is Kimberly Guilfoyle. I first saw Kimberly on Live at 5. On Fox. I first saw her leg. She always sat with her leg extended all the way across the glass table so that you were so preoccupied with her thigh that you weren't paying much attention to what she had to say. I always thought her theme song should be "On a Clear Day, You Can See Forever." I did not know she had once been married to Gavin Newsom, and I wondered, how did she get from that to being Fox ferocious? But people make choices. The next thing I know, she was the main squeeze for Donald Trump Jr., was the made head in the reelection campaign of Donald Trump Sr. as Women for Trump. And then Donnie Jr. dumped her. And I guess to silence her, well, how do you dump an ex-girlfriend when you meet somebody else? Well, they made her ambassador to Greece. People in Greece must have been thrilled with that announcement. Well, coming out this week is the big claim. I think she had a little bit of a fling with a big Trump donor named Eric Dieters. And while she was awaiting a congressional approval of her ambassadorship, she asked him for $100,000 to pay off her American Express bill. I know if my mother was alive, her comment would have not been about her asking for that. $100,000. What could she have been buying? How could she have run up a bill of $100,000? How could Amex allow her to run up a bill like that, that she was owed? But she promised him, with her placement at that time, her closeness to the Trump administration, according to him, access to Internal Revenue, and he had some issues that he was dealing with. He was a big contributor, hundreds of thousands of dollars. Mr. Dieters sketched out a tawdry tale in which a member of the Trump family inner circle promised access to top administration officials as part of a financial arrangement she insisted be kept hidden. The donor wanted to connect with Pam Bondi, then Attorney General, and Billy Long, then the Internal Revenue Service Commission, for business and personal reasons. Every secretary you know, defense, transportation, treasury, commerce, IRS, commissioner, everyone gets right back to me, she appears to have written the donor in late June 2025, shortly before her Senate confirmation hearing. The text suggests that Ms. Guilfoyle warned him to call her on Signal and keep their interaction strictly private. Quote, "You literally cost me my ambassadorship," she wrote, according to one of the screenshots Mr. Data shared with the New York Times. "Eric, I really want you to wish you would stop papering all these things," another message said. "It's dangerous." And that's how we deal with our ambassadors. Well, that's, and my fourth woman in the news, I can't pronounce her first name. I won't do justice to it, but her last name is Pile. She's from South Africa. She's been named Nobel Peace Prize winner. They overlooked Donald again. I think I saw her on an interview and she jokingly said, "Do I have to share this with Donald Trump?" And of course, Israel immediately criticized the choice because she's been quite critical of Israel. You know, being critical, that's my report on women in the news. The criticism of Israel does not make you anti-Semitic. Benjamin Netanyahu is nothing more than the other side of the Donald Trump coin, only smarter and lethally dangerous. And I've considered myself a patriotic American. I love my country, and I feel that Donald Trump is dangerous to it, and so I criticize him. That doesn't make me anti-American. I think the purpose of Israel from the beginning and the intention of Ben Gurion and Golda Meir, with all the mistakes that I think the English made in not embracing the Palestinians that were there, that the intention of Israel was of a democracy for a people that have been virtually been the targets to be wiped out was important, and Netanyahu has completely undone it. And not to be anti-Israel when Netanyahu was in charge is to not to understand the tyranny of a leadership. Wow, I got all of that out. There's a play coming called The Dog Story. You've been very responsive to it. We have, it's, The Dog Story is the actors assuming the roles of dogs and how they respond to the madness of us, of people. It's, and the most encouraging thing about it is that Emmy winner and Grammy winner David Javerbaum, was the head writer of The Daily Show with Jon Stewart, and this is his baby. And so that gives me great confidence, and I love the fact that The Dog Show was inspired by a simple idea. Dogs are wonderful, indispensable, and endlessly fascinating. The Dog Show actors perform a series of monologues from the dog's perspective, giving voice to the canines. I go for that. This week, it's at the Triad on 72nd Street. We have tickets this Tuesday at 7, Friday at 9:30. Is there anyone at BAI that will go to the theater at 9:30 on Friday? I doubt it. Next Saturday at 7. The following Thursday, the 22nd, 9:30, school night, kids. And what do we have left after that? Sunday, the 25th at 7. Everything else has been taken. People gobbled it up. We have one pair left for Sunday, the 25th at 7:30, Tuesday, the 27th at 7, and Saturday on Halloween night at 7. But this week, Tuesday night at 7 and Saturday night at 7, and Friday, if you're under, nobody's under 40 listening to the radio at this time, 9:30, The Dog Show, $50 a pair. You email me at radio@wbai.org. Okay? And now it's time. You know, I'm doing comedy tomorrow at 54 below 1 o'clock. But there are masters, people that make me laugh, always have. Mel Brooks is out of his mind. Carl Reiner cannot even do a sketch with him without breaking down. Here is their classic 2,000-year-old man, Mel Brooks, Carl Reiner.
1: Well, everything has changed for the better. Oh, you are a wonderful audience, and the show keeps rolling along. There's a couple of guys that are going to come on now that I just can't help and can't wait to get out there in front and see. You've seen them many times. Most of us here tonight are here to do comedy highlights of the last 10 years. Well, for the last 2,000 years belongs to Carl Reiner and Mel Brooks, ladies and gentlemen. Ladies and gentlemen, this gentleman here is one of the phenomena of the world. He looks no older than Mr. Sean, and yet he is 2,000 years old. Is that true, sir?
2: Yes. You want to see my driver's license?
1: No, no. We have it authenticated. The Mayo Clinic has checked you out and said that you are 2,000. Sir, what has kept you alive for 2,000 years?
2: When I'll go in an airplane, if I'll go in an airplane, I'll never sit in the first two seats or the last two seats from an airplane.
1: You mean not sitting in the first two or the last two seats?
2: In the last two
1: has kept you alive? I don't understand that. Why? Has that
2: kept you alive? Because if the plane, unfortunately, should take a flop out from the sky, you're going to go down with it and break your foot. Right?
1: Yes, but if the plane, as you say, flops out of the sky, everybody in all the seats will break their feet. I mean, at least.
2: Yeah, let me amend that. Any seat is no good.
1: In other words, you're afraid to fly in an airplane.
2: On the nosy.
1: I see, but why?
2: Because if the good Lord meant men to fly, he would have given them tickets, right?
1: Sir, I've always been interested in the origin of words. For instance, a simple word like cheese. Where did that come
2: cheese
1: from?
2: Cheese is a lovely story, how we get the word cheese in our vernacular. In the year 28-, there was an old farmer, and a gentleman came to his land and said, I'm so thirsty, may I have a little dipper milk?
1: Ah.
2: And he said, certainly, go over to the barrel. He not knowing that the barrel of milk had soured, see? Ah. So this poor beggar man came to the barrel and opened up from the top and looked in and looked down and went, yes! That's how the word cheese came into being.
1: It's very onomatopoetic.
2: Yes, and that's the truth.
1: Yes. Now we don't use that anymore.
2: No. Now we go in, we say to the grocer, I'll have cheese. You don't go, Jesus, get the grocer.
1: You know what they're doing now? Very interesting. There's a custom that has come down through the ages. Where did it start? People applauding when they like something.
2: This is nothing.
1: Did people always do that in the old days?
2: Very sophisticated, this little...
1: What did you do in a caveman?
2: When we were excited, we did something primitive and natural. I mean, when we were exposed to our wonderment, we really reacted. I mean, it was a...
1: But not like this?
2: No, not like that.
1: Well, how did you react?
2: Did you do something? You do something, and I'll show you the old-fashioned applause. You sing a little song. I'll show you how when we liked something, we really went for it. Go ahead.
1: Okay.
2: Go ahead. You sing a little song. A high note.
1: I'll give you a high note.
2: A high note. Did you see that?
1: Yes.
2: Did you see
1: what did you do?
2: A natural reaction.
1: People actually hit themselves in the face.
2: Oh, boy. Wow.
1: That hurts, though.
2: Yeah, you bet it hurts now.
1: But people applaud.
2: Right. And listen, it was a dangerous thing. We could not continue to react to wonderments like that. Because when we had a big star, you know, like Sammy Davis Sr. would come and play the game.
1: Way back.
2: You know, not Junior, the old one.
1: Yes.
2: We would hurt ourselves when he was terrific. So Murray, the wise one.
1: Yes.
2: Murray, oh, was he smart?
1: What did
2: Murray,
1: he do?
2: He was smart. Murray said, folks, pull your faces out of the applause. Pull your faces out.
1: How
2: said,
1: do
2: what
1: it?
2: Do you mean?
1: You
2: went,
1: an example?
2: Terrific. And terrific. And you face out of your floors, see?
1: That's fascinating.
2: That's how Murray
1: well,
2: did it.
1: Thank you very much, sir.
2: Thank you very much.
1: You don't want them to applaud by doing that.
2: No, don't hurt your faces, folks. Just a simple little clapping will suffice.
1: Thank you.
0: That was a follow-up that was part two. That wasn't the original. We'll get that one at another time, but that's equally funny. I haven't heard that one as much. I didn't include this on Women in the News. I think she's an entity all by herself. Before Chrissy Noem left Homeland Security, she spent $464 million on five jets. And the contract went to a Trump donor. For what use? Did they? I saw the report on that and I didn't know. I saw the interior of the planes and they were rather luxurious. And I don't know what the what the planes were for. That's kind of an expensive thing, isn't it? Talking about, and we do have an election coming up. I'm fascinated by the advertising on the Tom Keene, congressman from New Jersey. He's running for re-election. He was gone for 4 months on an unexplained absence, and then was reported that he had been depressed. Well, if you've been depressed, why are you running for office again? I don't think that being in Congress is an antidote to depression. I think that's a cause of it. What do I know? But his ad campaign against Rebecca Bennett is rough. I mean, it's really cruel. She's a former vet, a mother. She was apparently a military lady, seems to have a respectable career. I think he should deal with his depression and let the voters elect somebody else. I don't think I'm not allowed to endorse somebody. I mean, Trump can go all over the place and say whatever he wants on the internet, but on the radio, we're not allowed. I mean, we have all sorts of restrictions. I just want to give friendly advice to Tom Keene. I think you need therapy, and that would be better for the American public than Congress. And that's heartfelt, Tom Keene. Anybody in New Jersey who's going to vote, if you're concerned about Tom, vote for his opponent. Who do we have? Lena Horne back for an encore. This is a song. This is a Harold Arlen song. Did Lena make it famous at first? I've heard 84 different people sing Stormy Weather. Nobody sings it better than Lena Horne, as you're about to hear.

Lena Horne. Two of the prettiest words in the English language. Monday I had an evening, do you know what naches is? Quelling? I had both. The Fortune Gala. After I got past the music at downstairs when we went upstairs for dinner and the program, just outstanding. Stanley Richards was among those honored. He is the Commissioner of Correction, who came to Fortune out of prison in 1990. With such eloquence, he talked of his journey. He talked of his challenges as a Commissioner of Correction. And he is a model, and maybe the people at Homeland Security could learn something about the potential of human people, of the human experience, that can enrich this nation if people can take the worst experiences they ever had and use them to embrace the lives of hundreds and hundreds of other people, as Stanley Richards so eloquently demonstrated, has demonstrated in his life, and as he reflected on his acceptance speech. The filmmakers of the Alabama Solution were honored and made an eloquent speech. And also honored was Alan Petrikoff, who was the chairman and co-founder of Primetime Partners, who has been a strong supporter. He received our corporate leader for change, corporate presentation of corporate leader for change award. And Rob DeLeon, the new CEO and president of the Fortune Society, was an efficient and wonderful master of ceremonies, bringing the program along. But to be in a room in which formerly incarcerated people are being celebrated for their change, the changes that they were able to conjure up. I sat at a table which had probably about 300 or 400 years of incarceration among the 10 at the table. People who are my closest friends, who I trust with my life, who I embrace when I see them, men and women both, who have given so much back to this city, to this country, with their humanity. Is forgiveness part of the American journey? Has that word been lost? Forgiveness? One of the things we talk about at Fortune Society is not the ability to forgive yourself so you can move on with your life and achieve the dreams that you've held. It's a challenge. Our political climate right now is not receptive to it. Let's hope it changes. Let's hope that there are enough people to make a change. There are two shows which I haven't mentioned for We Have Tickets. We have two pair of tickets for Tuesday night at the Joyce. That's all I have to say is at the Joyce. It's a company with an impronounceable name, but they are India's foremost Odissi dancers. They invite audiences on a luminous journey across time with the sound of dancing feet. The Nitragam dance ensemble, if I'm mispronouncing it closely to its real name. Two pairs, $60 for Tuesday night. You email me at radio@wbai.org. Whosever time is on the email earliest will be the two that get it. Every time I say the Joyce Theater, I think people are sitting on their computers waiting to respond, because the excellence, the consistent elegance and excellence of the dancers that are on display at the Joyce Theater is what people have come to respect and to anticipate and get thrilled by. We also have tickets for The Ask, Tuesday night, Wednesday matinee, and Wednesday night. The Ask stars Mary Lou Henner. I've gotten such it's been playing this week, and people have had such wildly different reactions to it. Politically provocative, two women on the Upper West Side, alleged liberals, but there's a generation gap there.
and as they argue the issues of the day. Them's that liked it, loved it. Tuesday night at 7, Wednesday at 2 and 8. It's at 555 West 42nd Street. It's $50 for two, $25 for one. 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The Magnificent Rodriguez is here with an encore, and then I'm going to give you a re-review of all the theater tickets that we have offered so far today. So if you tuned in late, you will have an opportunity to take advantage of our theater ticket service. And I will remind you, I am not a theater ticket agent. I am a WBAI host who hustles up tickets from people I know in the theater to make it possible for BAI listeners to go to the theater while supporting this listener-sponsored station. And as you make your gift, you become members of this membership cockamamie place that we call part of Pacifica. This is a BAI is unlike anything else in radio in New York. Good, bad, and indifferent, but you're going to hear programs that you've never heard anywhere before. And no commercials, and your support makes it possible. And so I say, if you go to the theater and then you're supporting the station, it's a win-win, right? I hope so. Here's Rodriguez, and he'll tell you why he thinks of you.

Rodriguez. Listener Wendy in New Jersey, who's a constituent of Tom Keene, said she's sorry for all his family's gone through, points out he hasn't had an in-person town hall in the 2 years he's been in office, and that she thinks he should write a book about. She's fascinated how a moderate Republican became a MAGA Republican, and that it would be an interesting book to see what the evolution of that is. I don't know, Wendy, if I agree with you that it would be fascinating. I think there's a single word that would describe it: expediency. You thought you saw how the wind was blowing, and now it's blowing the other way, and you're caught in a trap. And that's what's happening to a lot of the Republicans who now want to distance themselves from a man who they enabled, and why they are in such difficulty. And the only way they're going to have control of anything is if they do illegal things like they did on January 6th. If Trump uses troops and violence and fear, and he's been worried all about fraudulent elections, and it's been analyzed and assessed over and over and over again. But he only wants what suits him, and so that's what he comes up with. I don't think there's well, there might be a book in Keene, but I don't know if many people want to read it, because I think it could be reduced to expediency. And maybe that's what caused him to get depressed and why he was gone for 4 months. Of course, he sold his soul. I'd hate to see the portrait in the attic. Dorian Gray. I said I'd review the theater tickets for you if you tuned in late. And where were you when I got on Grumpy and Grouchy this morning? Going Backrack. It's the music of Burt Bacharach, the songs of Burt Bacharach, sung by five people. We've been offering it for weeks, and week after week, people send me emails thanking me as if I'm Burt Bacharach. Thank Burt Bacharach's estate for allowing these beautiful songs to be sung by these five talented people, and I'm just thrilled that with every email I get from a listener thanking me for having, I'm thankful that you had a wonderful theater experience while supporting WBAI. We have tickets this week, Wednesday, Saturday, and Sunday matinees, Wednesday, Thursday, Friday, and Saturday nights, mostly at 7:30, Saturdays at 8. $60 for a pair. It's on West 64th Street at the Margaret Dean Theater. In the same theater in repertory is Our Sinatra, a musical review that people have enjoyed immensely. It's songs made famous by old Blue Eyes, chairman of the board. Another show which everyone seems pleased to see while supporting BAI. We have Tuesday night at 7:30 this week, next Saturday at 5. I like next Saturday at 5. And next Sunday at 1:30. $60 a pair if you email me at radio@wbai.org. The Dog Show starts previews this week. We have tickets all through October, and it's interesting that after this week, very few tickets left, but this week we have Tuesday night at 7, Friday at 9:30, and Saturday at 7. 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At long last, the dogs are having their say. This week, Tuesday at 7, Friday at 9:30, Saturday at 7. 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It's at the Triad on West 72nd Street. All of those are available for you now if you email me at radio@wbai.org and give you a phone number. And after Margaret Whiting sings, I'll give you the rest of the shows for which we have tickets and how you can support listener-sponsored WBAI and enrich your cultural oeuvre. Is that the right use of the word that I don't know what it means? Here's Margaret Whiting.

Margaret Whiting on a Saturday morning. Here. What am I looking for? I've got papers all over here and I'm trying to find out. Oh, I thought I was going to give some more information on theater tickets, but I did want to say this. Every time I turn around, there is news about an influencer did this and an influencer said that. Anybody can be an influencer, right? You just get enough people. I have a friend who's an influencer. He's started out, he has 4,000 people running around, whatever. He says, I'm in a restaurant. They come running to it. But are there more influencers than there are people being influenced? Somebody said, well, you're on the radio. You're an influencer. I said, well, that's not how I saw myself. I give my opinions. And if people, if they learn from it or disagree with it, or it, more important, ignites them to think about a subject, I don't want the people to do or say exactly what I've said or my follow my opinion. I once taught a class in Rahway Prison. When I came in the first day, I said, I'm going to read a story in the New York Times and I want your opinion. They said, well, you're the teacher. What's your opinion? And I said, that's not what learning is. And they said, well, why are you the teacher if our opinions are worth more? And I said, it's not whether your opinion or your insight is worth more. It's that if you think about a subject. And so that became the class. And after the first resistance, it became the classroom. We started with about 15 or 20. It was jammed after a while. Then I started bringing in speakers, guests, Judge Bruce Wright, Bill Kunstler, the attorney. And it became an event at the prison. And I said, you know, I found out most of the guys did not have high school diplomas because they had dropped out of school. Part of the reason why they, you know, some of the choices you make that end you up in prison is that you limit yourself and then your options are fewer. And I said, well, I hope that if the classroom, and many of them said that they were in overcrowded classrooms and they felt dumb and they felt left back and they ended up in detention centers because they were disruptive in class. That's the reality of large classes, especially with kids 5, 6, and 7 coming from troubled households. I've learned that from talking to a lot of, especially a gang, group of gang kids I worked with that I got to know in the South Bronx. They all met in detention center in second grade. They ended up being a gang by the time they were in the ninth grade. But that class in Rahway was where people had an opportunity to express themselves and argue with each other. I would pick an article that was in the news that day and on the front page of the Times, and they had an opportunity to express themselves. And it became a rich, I don't know what they got out of it, but I got a lot out of it. I know they got a lot out of it because many of them, when they got out of prison, stayed in touch with me, including Reuben Hurricane Carter, who was Reuben with the bald head in the first row, and I didn't know who he was until he asked me, David, could you call my agent? I haven't heard from her. I know you may have a lawyer, Reuben. Why do you have an agent? And the story is he was writing a book and made into a movie with a man named Denzel Washington. And Reuben, when he had moved to Canada when the movie opened, and everybody wanted to interview him because he came to America. Guess where he came? To BAI on a Saturday morning. He looked like $1 million. I was so proud of him. And he said, and I said, you know, Reuben, everybody's wanting to interview you. And the people at the studio were a little hesitant. He said, oh, David, you were there before any of them knew, paid any attention to who I was. He said, you didn't even know who I was, and you paid attention to me. He's left the planet, but he's left me with a wonderful memory. So that's a long, that's a story, cockamamie story. All right, we have tickets for the dog show. No, I mentioned the dog show, The Castle, Sunday, November 15th. That's a play with 4 formerly incarcerated people. It started at The Castle. It played off Broadway for a year. It's played around the country since. We've been performing it on Rikers Island before graduating groups of cadets who are getting an insight on the people that
what goes on in the minds of people who have been incarcerated in their institution. We play it a lot of times before the incarcerated men and women on Rikers Island and in prisons that will have us. Variety said this show has a soul-tearing bite to it. The four performers are profoundly eloquent and their unpretentious self-exposure demands attention. It's called The Castle. Sunday, November 15th at 2 o'clock at the Castle on 140th Street. And the reason that we're announcing it this early is because every time we do it, people say, come to me afterwards and said, oh, when you do it again, I have a group that I want to bring of young people. I have a group of activists in my school who want to see this, who should be seeing this. I'm giving you a chance to round them up right now. So that's $25 a ticket. At the HB Studio this Thursday night, Richard Holler is doing E, a play that I saw three times. It's not that I didn't get it the first time. It's that I loved to go. You know, when Sondheim does Finishing the Hat, he tells you that a creative artist goes to a blank space, and then by the time the finished art has been there, can be a song, can be a painting. Richard Holler has an empty stage, and by the time you've left, you know Richard Holler and this woman, and you want to be part of their world. It's called E. Thursday night at the HB Studio, $20 for a ticket. Email me at radio@wbai.org. Give you a phone number. And Buck and Bubbles are back for an encore performance. This is from, it's called Title Song. I think it was, this movie was the first movie that Vincent Minnelli may have directed. It's called Cabin in the Sky, Buck and Bubbles.

Yeah, to have been there. That's from the soundtrack. Did I mention that I'm doing my farewell performance? I think I've mentioned it 11 times today. Tomorrow, 1 o'clock at 54 Below on 54th Street, Christine Ebersole, two-time Tony Award winner, will be introducing me as she did the last time. Last time she sang a song. I don't know what she's going to do this time. Did she sing "I'm in Love with a Wonderful Guy"? Anyway, how lucky I am to have her introduce me, and we'll sit. We'll chatter a little before I try and make you giggle. It starts at 1. Doors open, I guess, around noon. They have wonderful French toast. It's a good kitchen there. I've gone there a lot. Mostly, I've had dinner. Great French fries, and I'm not a big outside of Nathan's. I've given up French fries, but they have a good French fries. But they have French toast. Anything French, I guess, at 54 Below. The box office is 646-476-3551. 646-476-3551. If you want to watch it streaming, you go to box office at 54below.org. I guess you can just walk in and get tickets tomorrow. It's a big room. The thing about 54 Below, it looks like the nightclubs that you saw in the movies. It looks like a real nightclub. Doesn't look like a converted toilet. It looks like a real, like a, well, it was the, it was part of 54, Studio 54. Up above it is the theater. This is in the basement. If I had a career of any promise, I would someday perform above ground. But I'm still in the basement at 54 Below. So y'all come tomorrow. It'd be nice to see you. It would be nice to be seen. They've been very kind in having me back after my initial foray back in the spring. And I was blessed with a nice piece in the Talk of the Town, New Yorker, by Adam Gopnik. And it's interesting, why am I calling it my last time? Because health and age, you don't have the spirit and you don't have the assurance that on the date you're supposed to do something, are you going to be up to it? Because when you're in the early stages of Alta Kakaism, and I'm way past the early stages of it, you don't know what ache or pain is going to bother you on a particular day because, trust me, they show up. I mean, the fact that I'm here is the miracle. But, and I swim every morning, and that's wonderful, except on Saturday mornings because I'm here with you. And swimming keeps me brittle, I hope alert. I'm finding that I was the one that people always call to remember the name of the movie. Now I'm the caller. Things aren't at the tip of my tongue. By the way, I'm reading John Butler's new book. It's a memoir. It doesn't come out until February, but the publisher sent me an early copy. What a wonderful read this is. John Lowe, who of course was the theater critic at the New Yorker for many years, and way before that, when he was a young man in New York, palled around with a kid named David Rothenberg. And I remember John and I, this is so funny, I don't know if he'd remember. Let's go to a Knick game. We walked to the garden, we plopped down the money, and we went in. You don't do that anymore. $1,000 for a ticket during the playoffs. You have to give your firstborn as collateral. But the Knicks, they lost their first two games in preseason, but it doesn't matter because nobody plays more than 12 or 15 minutes. They have a great substitute named Bob Brown. They got who was on Denver and before that on the Nets. I hope they utilize him. He's a talented basketball player. All right, enough. If you want to come tomorrow, I would be thrilled at your presence. And I may, again, the number at 54 Below, 646-476-3551. Final song by Lena Horne. Miss Horne, take it away.

Well, that's the glorious Lena Horne. You know, when I had mentioned earlier, I saw the movie, the screening of the movie Once Upon a Time in Harlem, which opens next Friday at the Film Forum. Oh, put it on your list. It's New York history. And they Lena, not in it, but it was filmed in 1972 at Duke Ellington's house. And the son of the filmmaker got, I don't know what, was just lying there unseen all these years. And the name was David Graves, who made it. And his son found it. And they talk about the Harlem Renaissance and then the history of the political influences of Du Bois and Marcus Garvey, and all in a perspective of 72, but you're right there with them, with these writers. Hubie Blake was in the, I didn't recognize him, and Ted Poston, who I knew, who was one of the few black journalists in New York at that time. He wrote for the Post. But put that on your list. Check for it. It's next Friday. At the screening, the audience applauded at the end. I haven't heard them applaud it that since whatever. All right. I'm going to be on tomorrow at 54 Below for my farewell, but I'll be back with you next Saturday. We go out with Johnny Hartman in our going out song, and I want you to have a nice week. Johnny, say goodbye to us in the way that you usually do.

0: WBAI and Pacifica appreciate the sustaining sponsorships in the form of complimentary tickets to live performances from the producers and venues referenced throughout David Rothenberg's radio show. Please stay tuned for On Just Like the Rain. And I remember when. Please stay tuned for On the Count with Andre Imani, Matteo, Marilyn Matteo, and Stanley Jamel Bellamy. After these messages.
1: I'm not quite as lonely.

0: 5 years later, Attica still cries out. 55 years ago, the men of Attica rose up, not simply against prison brutality, but for democracy, equality, and human dignity. Led overwhelmingly by black and brown prisoners, Attica became a remarkable experiment in multiracial organizing and collective democracy. People building. Behind prison walls, the society denied them outside. Their demands were simple and revolutionary. We are human beings. We have rights. We will be heard. The state answered with bullets, but it could not kill Attica's message. Attica still cries out because the struggle against racism, repression, and mass incarceration and for liberation remains unfinished. Hear the survivors of Attica tell their story. Saturday, 1 to 4 p.m., a three-hour special produced by Mimi Rosenberg and Reggie Johnson. Attica, Attica still cries out. 55 years later. Tune in.
1: Biggest weapon is to stay peaceful. We sing. Our music is the cuts that we bleed through. Somewhere in the dream we had an epiphany. Now we right the wrong.
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0: 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This radio show is called On the Count, the Criminal and Legal Reform Report, Transformation Reform Report. I'm so sorry, guys. I just had a cough attack right before the music came off, so I'm trying to catch my breath here. But I do want to thank our engineer. I want to give a shout out to our brother Jamel, who's not with us in physical form. He's with us in spirit as he's out in the field fighting the good fight. Our brother Andre is with us today, our executive producer and fearless leader. And I want to check in with him and see how he's doing this morning.
1: Good day, Marty, and good day to our listeners. And just really exceedingly happy and grateful to be here this morning, to be able to enter in through the prison gates and walls by way of the airwaves. And just grateful for your leadership, Molly, because Marty, you're also our fearless leader, as well as Jamel and all of the fearless leaders who continue to advance legislation and policy and the means by which to transform systems. We acknowledge you here today and just really excited to be here, Molly. Wouldn't have it any other way. And how are you feeling?
0: I'm feeling great. These allergies are really giving me a hard time, though, but I feel really good. And like I mentioned before, I'm super excited for our show today because we have an amazing panel before us and they're no stranger to the show. And we're going to work on some future things together. So I'm really excited. I do want to give a huge shout out to our WBAI buddies, our listeners, Linda Linton, Terry Linton. Shout out to our brothers and sisters and listeners at Bedford, Taconic, Albion, Rikers, Horizons, Crossroads, Walk Hill, Fort Dix, Sing Sing, Otisville. And if I left you guys out, I am sorry if I left anyone out, but write to us. I encourage you to write to us at 388 Atlantic Avenue, Brooklyn, New York, 11217. Again, that address is WBAI On the Count, 388 Atlantic Avenue, Brooklyn, New York, 11217. And become a buddy. Go to buddy.wbai.org. And for as little as $10, $15, maybe even $20 a month, you become a part of the backbone that keeps On the Count. And by extension, all of WBAI on air. As you know, we are a listener-sponsored radio station. And we provide you with some critical conversations, real stories, and in-depth analysis of the prison and criminal legal system. And this fight for justice means a lot to our family members on the inside. And it means a lot to those that have been impacted directly and indirectly. So please become a buddy. You can also call 1-833-922-4692. That number again is 1-833-922-4692. So, with no further ado, we're going to jump right into it. We have See Us, Support Us, lovingly known as SUSU, which is a national initiative of the Osborne Association dedicating to raising awareness, challenging stigma, and advancing meaningful support for children and families impacted by parental incarceration. That's pretty unique, folks. Rooted in the belief that no child should be defined by a parent's incarceration, SUSU works to bring visibility to a population whose experiences are too often overlooked in conversations about criminal legal reform, education, family stability, and overall community well-being. The initiative recognizes that parental incarceration extends far, way far beyond prison walls, affecting children's emotional development, educational experiences, relationships, and sense of belonging. Through public awareness, campaigns, educational resources, storytelling, advocacy, and community engagement, SUSU seeks to transform how society understands and responds to children with incarcerated parents. Central to its mission is the recognition that these children possess their own identities, strengths, aspirations, and voices, all of which deserve acknowledgement and complete respect. SUSU encourages educators, policymakers, service providers, community organizations, and general public to replace judgment with understanding and replace stigma with meaningful support. It elevates the perspectives of children and families directly affected by incarceration, and the initiative promotes compassionate, informed approaches that strengthen family connections and foster resilience. More than an awareness campaign, folks, See Us, Support Us represents a call to collective responsibility to recognize the children who have too often remained invisible, listen to their experiences, and ensure they have access to the opportunities, resources, and supportive relationships necessary to thrive. So I'm going to proudly introduce Allison and welcome her to our show. And she will tell us a little bit about herself, a little bit about the panel, and she's also a buddy. So I'm super excited about that. And October is a special month for Susu. So make sure you listen in and take some notes, folks. Allison, how are you this morning?
2: I am great. I'm so happy to be here with everyone, and I really appreciate you having us back on, Mari and Andre. And I want to give a big shout out to everybody listening, especially those on the inside and those of you who are parents.
0: Thank you. Yes. So you're the director of the New York Initiative for Children and Incarcerated Parents at the Osmer Association, and you coordinate the National See Us, Support Us initiative, which raises awareness and, like I mentioned before, creates community for 1 in 14 children who experience parental incarceration. And every October, we celebrate Susu Month, when the Susu youth team shares actions that people can take to see us and support them. And we also have with us Anya Young, who is this year's See Us, Support Us Youth Fellow, who coordinates and advises the Susu youth team. This is a group of 15 young people from across the country who have experienced the incarceration of a parent. Anya is also an actress, advocate, and author of the Teen Guide to Living with Incarcerated Parents. How are you doing this morning, Anya?
3: I'm good. How are you?
0: I am doing great. Thank you for joining us. We also have Danielle Alva Willentren, is a trans youth member of the Susu youth team, artist and advocate. He is a youth organizer for Freedom Agenda, advocating for the closures of Rikers Island, as we all are. Please close that place. And building smaller, more humane borough-based jails. Daniel advocates for the rights of young people in the LGBTQ community and for youth impacted by the criminal legal system. And how are you this morning?
4: Good morning, everybody. I'm feeling very great today. I'm grateful to be here. I'm happy to, you know, give my input and just learn some more. And I'm grateful for everybody that's also tuning in.
0: Yes, yes, yes, yes, absolutely. So as we mentioned before, October is See Us, Support Us Month, a national campaign led by Osborne. Shout out to the people at Osborne, and shaped by young people who have or have had a parent incarcerated. Susu gives young people a space to not only to share their experiences, but also connect with others and help adults better understand what they need. This year's focus is on staying connected with incarcerated parents and why those relationships matter, because they really do. They really do matter, folks. Young people should have a voice in deciding what those relationships should look like and how they want to stay connected. Families face barriers to stay connected, and jails and prisons can do more to make visits and communication easier and more welcoming. And I completely agree with that point of view. So, Allison, I'm going to ask you, for listeners who aren't familiar with See Us, Support Us, and why is October an important month for this type of conversation?
2: Yeah, thanks. I've been doing this work for about 15 years, and oftentimes that would involve having conversations with decision makers to ask them, what are you doing to support young people who have been navigating the incarceration or the reentry of a parent? And so often, when we would go to start those conversations, we would hear, well, we don't have any of those children at this school, or we don't serve any of those children in our community center. And we know by sheer statistics and through experience that that simply is not true. One in 14 children in this country experience the incarceration of a parent. So we just know that, the young people are everywhere that are dealing with this. The challenge is that because there's so much stigma around the experience, it's stigma about people who are incarcerated and judgment around their family members, families aren't talking about it. And so you mentioned at the top about the invisibility of young people. So that's why we launched SIA Support Us. We wanted to raise awareness to make sure that young people weren't invisible and that the community and those serving children and families were seeing them. And so when we brought this idea to Osborne's former executive director, Liz Gaines, she said, well, that's great. We raise awareness, but what am I supposed to do about it? And it made us take pause. Like, right, awareness raising is great, but what really moves the needle is when people are able to have concrete action steps that they can take themselves or implement into their programs. And so that's how SIA Support Us began. And we launched it in 2015. It was very New York centric. And since then, it has morphed into this national initiative, advised by people from across the country that are doing this work, and most importantly, advised by the SIA Support Us Youth Team, which is a group of young people that come together over the summer every year. And this year, Anya has been coordinating the effort and advising the youth. And that's the other core component about SIA Support Us is that community aspect, because what we see is that when young people are able to connect with others who are going through the experience of having an incarcerated parent, even though it's unique and every child's experience is different, there it just really is relieving to feel that you are actually not alone, that there are others going through this and that they can lean into each other for support. So that's really where SIA Support Us is trying to help not only just people to learn how to support children, but actually creating that support for the children themselves.
0: Absolutely. And Anya, you're actually helping lead this year's SUSU campaign. What do you actually want people to truly understand about growing up with a parent who is incarcerated?
3: I think oftentimes what people don't understand is just how many factors are at play when dealing with the incarceration of a parent. You have the lack of access, which is in and of itself like a difficult barrier, because lack of access sometimes can come from not having permission almost from like a caregiver to be in contact with a parent. But it can also look like not having enough money for frequent phone calls, or not having enough money for to visit your parent because they're stationed all the way like in a state or in a place that is very hard to get to, and there aren't like allowances being made for that to make sure that children are able to continuously access their parent, which is so very important. There's the stigma, which both like internal and external. It's the externalized stigma that gets internalized over time. And then you have, obviously like the processing of grief, which is very similar to the death of a family member without necessarily receiving the kind of care from others that acknowledge incarceration as a type of death, because it is a social death. And I think a lot of people also forget that being incarcerated, being someone that is incarcerated, goes through a type of death. And the way that we care for children and their families after that a death like that isn't the same care and compassion that would be otherwise extended had they had a parent that like physically passed.
0: Wow, that's deep. That's good stuff, man. That's really good stuff. So, Daniel, what are some of the challenges you feel young people face when trying to stay connected with a parent who is in jail or prison?
4: All right, so I definitely agree with Anya. I definitely think it's factors. And like from personal experience, I'll only get like, like a couple. So here I got, family drama and not allowing us to be in contact with like our parents who are incarcerated because I've been through that. And I went through that for such a long time period while I was younger. I will also say like the lack of money for calls and stuff, although Allison brought it to my attention and educated me that in New York State prisons the calls are free and on Rikers but not in other jail states. So just wanted to put that information out there. And I also would definitely heavily say that like the lack of transportation for visitation, because I definitely remember, trying to go see my biological father plenty of times, and it was just like it was very hard to catch the bus or like even, getting some money for the bus and stuff like that. So I definitely would just have to, piggyback off what Anya said and agree. It's definitely, a lot of like it's very circumstantial and stuff like that, in my opinion.
0: Okay. And I personally want to thank you, Allison. Thank you, Anya. And thank you, Danielle, because you are covering grounds that is often tabooed in society. And you're giving a podium to those that think they don't have a voice when it comes to parental incarceration. So I really do thank you for the work that you're doing. I genuinely do. So Anya, this year's campaign talks about giving young people a voice in their relationships with their parents. Why is that so important?
3: I think it's really important when it comes down to preserving the like autonomy of a child. And that may seem like autonomy of a kid, like why does a kid have autonomy, But I think that's probably just also tied to like a very like at this point, I would say like dated way of thinking when it comes to parenting, in light of just like technology and just like there is a level of autonomy, I think, like as you get older as a kid, that is understandable and under these kinds of circumstances, which are absurd circumstances. I think that like you have to really acknowledge the circumstances that you are put under when a parent goes to prison. The prison industrial complex in and of itself is absurd. Like it is an absurd thing to go through. It is an absurd thing to be subjected to. There are things like autonomy that need to be preserved in those circumstances. When your kid is growing up and getting older and coming to like nine, like to the age where they start to really start to ask questions, especially, like it becomes even more important for them to preserve autonomy and in the sense of like they need to be involved in the decision on like whether or not to contact their parent, like whether or not they want to speak to their parent. And I think that that's something that caregivers should always honor. I think that it is something that like this industry should like allow room for. And there's a like, you know, there's the identity formation that happens the older you get, you know, even as like a young person, that you need to be able to understand like in what ways are you like your parent, in what ways are you unlike your parent, like where do XYZ tendencies come from, or you know, just in a very basic way, like is this someone who you want to have a relationship with? It's impossible for you to determine that if you never know them. But that decision should rest solely on the kid to make that decision on what they how they want to approach that relationship with that parent, because it is their relationship and their relationship should be protected so that they are, you know, at the very least, you don't want as a caregiver, like from that perspective, like as a caregiver, you don't want those additional missed opportunities for them to have time, what little time they are allowed to have. You don't want those additional missed opportunities to be on your hands. It creates a very unhealthy dynamic between you and the kid who has an incarcerated parent. And over time, it builds like a very unhealthy dynamic that like just leads to resentment. And on top of all these other factors that are at play here that you can't even control, like I think at the very least, like the time that is taken away or the missed opportunities for them to contact their parent, you don't want those on your hands. I think as you grow older, like I was in a more fortunate position to like have a mom who, if anything, encouraged me to seek out a relationship with my dad to preserve some kind of functional like communication with my dad, even when I was like angry at him and I wasn't really responding to letters, even when I was like not really wanting to respond to calls and stuff. Like when he would call her, she would hand me the phone immediately. And I was like, oh Lord. But like I also like looking back, I'm like, I'm glad that I had someone to like give me a small nudge, like not force me to speak to him, but also like not like enable me to go silent or enable me to like have this like avoidance, which I think a lot of kids who experience incarceration tend to grow up to be these like avoidant individuals, and it's not healthy in, you know, conflict resolution as well. Like it's not something that is like a healthy habit to bring into your adulthood to be avoidant about these things. I think there's so many, I could go on and on, but like that choice is so important, mostly because you don't want that type of resentment to plague your relationship with that child.
1: 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This radio show is called On the Count, the Prison and Criminal Legal System Transformation Report. And you hear from some amazing leaders doing some important work out in our communities and throughout the nation in many ways. And we're grateful to have them this morning. And we're grateful to have you this morning. Join us as a listener and equally as important as a supporter. And we ask that you continue to join us and listen. And make your contributions. Become a WBAI buddy. No matter what you're able to give out of your private means, no matter how small, no matter how great, we're really grateful that you continue to see the importance of this work here at On the Count and all of the various programs on WBAI. When we think about the countless number of hours that many of the producers spend to create the kind of content that you can listen to that's not only educational, but it's also transformative and inspires you to action. And that kind of work that's put in is the kind of work that involves a labor of love and care for the work. And we know that you care about this work. That's why you continue to listen. So become a WBAI buddy. Make your contributions. Make your pledges. Let others know. You can call 1-833-922-4692. That's 1-833-922-4692 to make your pledges, to share your thoughts about why it's important that people continue to support this institution, WBAI, and this radio show On the Count, the Prison and Criminal Legal System Transformation Report. We're going to have a short musical break, and then we'll come right back with our leaders and Mahdi. Don't you go anywhere.

0: 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So, folks, we are here with See Us, Support Us. It is their month in October. And we're also celebrating Latine Heritage Month. My Latinos, my Latinas, stand up for your rights. Make sure that your voice is heard. 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We bring you voices from behind the wall. 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This is movement building. Every dollar you give keeps these crucial conversations alive and unfiltered. The time to act is now. Nosotros estamos con la gente de la Asociación de Osborne y también, mi gente, estamos con los directores Allison, que es la directora de No Ves, No Soporta. See Us, Support Us. So make sure you're tuning in so that you can hear all of the wonderful work that goes on with folks that you don't see on TV, that you do not see on mainstream or social media platforms, but they are here fighting with their boxing gloves on. We're also joined by Danielle and Anya, and these are youth voices that you're listening to, folks. So please continue to support us here on the count. Allison, haven't heard from you in a minute. I have a question for you. What are some of the barriers families face when trying to visit? And what could correctional facilities do differently to make that experience better for children?
1: Yeah, such an important question. The answer is simple. We need more family-friendly visiting practices. Getting to facilities that are far away, the costs that are associated, the procedures. I do want to say that New York does get some things right, and we should be expanding on those things. So, for example, contact visits are required in New York State. But I want to say contact visits and put that in quotes. In our local jails, contact visits, there's still usually some type of barrier, and it makes it really difficult for children to actually physically be able to interact with their parent, to hug their parent, to just have that really important physical interaction that is so critical for bonding. So I think that if we can create more opportunities to build child-friendly areas in the jails and expand on the child-friendly areas that are in the prison. So Osborne does operate some family-friendly areas that are maintained and kept up with love and care by those who are incarcerated on the inside. And we'd like to see those at every facilities. We have hospitality centers at some of the state prisons where people can, families can come and just kind of reset and get ready to visit after a really long drive. We need more of those. We need those at every facility. It's fantastic that calls are free for loved ones who are in state prisons in Rikers Island, but we need free calls at all the jails. It adds up when a parent is trying to speak with their child about how their day is going, what their homework is like. Some families just simply can't afford to make those calls every day. They're way more costly than they are for folks on in the community. Another challenge recently that has been coming up in most jails and the prisons is that mail is starting to be photocopied. And that's just so sad that like the personalized letters and drawings that children are sending to their parents, by the time their parents get them, they're now black and white Xerox copies. We're grateful that that children are allowed to create artwork in the visiting rooms in the prisons, and that parents are supposed to be able to take that back. But that's not enough. Children should be able to send in personalized messages, and their parents receive them how they intended. Care packages, as you all know, care packages. We used to be able to send love in a package. We could knit a scarf. We could create food from home and bring it to our loved ones inside. Now we're forced to buy items through vendors, and those prices are higher than they would be if we went to our store in our community to buy items. So that's an area that we really would urge the system to rescind that and allow us to continue to send in packages of love. It's wonderful that we have the family reunion program, trailer visits. They're often called, but we need those at all the prisons, and they need to be more accessible so that children can really get to know their parent after being separated them because their parents behind the walls. I mean, I think Anya really shared how important and critical it is to have those moments and to be able to interact with your parent. We've also been seeing a lot of confusion and challenges with the body scanners that have been rolled out over the past year. As a result, people are being turned away because of piercings or scars. Women have been turned away for wearing feminine hygiene products because the body scanners are showing items, and people just don't have the education that they need to be able to read the scanner's results correctly. And so that's an area of improvement that we would urge be looked into immediately. We hear from young people often that just the security screening and the process, but the policies and processes can sometimes feel very disrespectful. And for some teens, that really turns them away from not wanting to go to the facility to visit. It's not necessarily they don't want to see their parent, they just don't want to deal with the procedures. So I think just getting some more training and support for those who are working on the inside that are working in the security and visiting areas could help. I'm thrilled that the New York State prison system is now required by law to move incarcerated parents to the prison closest to their children. So for those of you on the inside, if you do have a child under 18, you can speak with your ORC to request a proximity transfer. And so please spread the word about that. That has really helped families be able to take children to visit their parents more regularly to really build and maintain and strengthen those bonds. Osborne has launched, in collaboration with Docs, a Loved One Links bus program offering free transportation from New York City and Buffalo to some of the prisons. We're continuing to expand that program. So if you're a family member who is in need of transportation, please go to Osborne's website to get more information about that. So I think a lot of these things are. They're not big lifts. It's just a matter of willingness and imagination. And so I could go on, but those are the things that are on the top of my head today.
0: Awesome. I definitely want to have you and the crew back on our monthly segment that we call Women Taking Over. We celebrate women in the work every first Saturday of the month, and we actually celebrated our 1 year anniversary last week. So we will talk off air on that for sure. But I also wanted to ask you to talk to us, educate us about the Protect In-Person Visits bill that the New York State Legislature passed in June. Talk to us about that because a lot of folks don't know about it.
1: Yeah, so the Protect In-Person Visiting Bill would protect in-person visits from being replaced with video conferencing and also require all correctional facilities to offer evening or weekend visiting hours so that children and families don't have to miss school and work to visit. So why is this bill so important in New York State? Well, thankfully, right now, the state prisons are still offering in-person visits. All of the jails are offering in-person visits. And we want to make sure that continues. There has been an alarming trend happening across the country where predatory video conference companies, you know them all, Securus, GTL, all of it, come in and they, it's primarily happening at jails, come in and speak with the sheriffs and say, hey, let's put in this video visiting program and get rid of in-person visits. We'll charge families money and then we're going to split the profits. So we want to protect in-person visits to make sure that that does not happen here in New York State. So I'm thrilled that the legislature has passed the bill. There's one more step, though. The Governor Hochul needs to sign the bill into law. So for all of you out there listening, if you want to take action to urge her to sign the bill into law, you can go to the See Us, Support Us website. I'll give that information shortly. Look on the Protect In-Person Visiting call to action. You can sign a petition. You can sign your organization or your coalition onto a statement of support. You can call the governor's office and urge her to sign the Protect In-Person Visiting bill. It's so critical that we continue to allow families to connect. You're hearing already how important it is for young people, but it's also important for our loved ones on the inside. Most have come home and they need to be able to have those connections on the outside for to support them while they're in and to support them when they come home.
0: Yes, absolutely, absolutely. And Danielle, I have a question for you. What do you wish more adults understood about what young people face in these type of situations? What do they need? What tips do you have for these adults?
2: For me, it's as simple as this, like we're affected too. And I think a lot of people lose sight of that. I think a lot of people are often focused on, like their own experiences maybe, or maybe even like the past and stuff like that. But I feel like it's as simple as, even recognizing that you are also affected, that plays a big role. I feel like a lot of youth need connections to counseling. I feel like connections to resources like such as the social organization, you know what I mean? So we can, try to find ways to connect with our parents. We need connections to like, groups. With what I mean by that is like, maybe like a monthly meeting or bi-weekly meetings where people come in and they all have gone through the same situation type of thing. So like I feel like that would be pretty helpful too. Tips for adults. Really, I feel like just be there for the youth, support them, help the youth where you can, provide the resources if you're able to. And if you don't have any resources, I would say definitely look into it with the youth. I feel like that's really like the big thing there. And if I spoke on previous, like having family dramas and stuff like that. So I also feel like seeing if you can mediate, in between those situations, maybe with the families, so maybe the children have more of a chance to speak to their parents who are incarcerated. Basically just trying to be there best as you can. If you've been through the situation before. What are some things that you did, just trying to direct the youth, well, redirect them, and just help them in any ways best possible. That's what I would say.
0: Thank you. And by day, outside of WBAI, I am a high school teacher. And I've been in the career for over 15 years, and I've witnessed the school to prison pipeline. And it's so important that adults educate themselves on handling children and adolescents because they come from all different walks of life. That is so important. And I wanted to ask Anya or Danielle, both of you actually, what tips would you give to parents on the inside about communicating and visiting with their children? Because I'm sure they feel a certain type of way too, and they can use some guidance from those mostly affected. We'll start with you, Anya.
3: I think I would say it's, I would say focus on helping the child grieve, like healthily, or find coping mechanisms that help with grief. Like, what are they doing to take care of themselves? Do they have a relationship? Do they have a healthy relationship with food? Do they get enough time outside? Do they have hobbies that keep them occupied? You know, what do you do to self-soothe that could be helpful for this child? So much of the day-to-day of what they go through, like, just, and by they, I mean I've had this exact experience, but, and I've spoken to this a lot as well, but each additional day that their parent spends in prison is an additional day that they need to grieve, that they've like lost. It's more time. It's more and more time that they have to like continuously grieve. And so what you're being tasked with, like as a caregiver and as a parent who is in prison, is helping that child grieve in a way that isn't like self-destructive or otherwise unproductive for them long term. Like helping them through that, it should always be your focus. Because you don't get that time back. It's helping them reach a level of acceptance and helping them move past the moving past the denial, the anger, the bargaining, all of that, and helping them do that in a way that, like, you know, until they can start to instill that in themselves to go through that grieving process in a way that it's more healthy.
0: Got it, got it. And what would you say about families who block children's access to their incarcerated parents? Daniel?
2: We gotta stop doing that. I feel like it definitely leaves a grave impact. Personally speaking, it leaves like a lot of trauma. And it leaves just so much like space of question and curiosity for the youth specifically. And it could be very difficult to even just grow up without even knowing, you know, what it's like to have another parent, you know? I feel like the experience itself is just, it's just, you know, it's just one of those things you know, you have to think about, like, how would I feel if I was in this predicament? And I feel like a lot of parents don't really think about that. I know from my experience, you know, my parents, they're from a time where like those things were normalized, you know. You don't have to speak to, you know, your parent who's incarcerated if we're having, you know, family dramas, you know. So I just feel like, you know, those things need to be denormalized. I feel like those are not things that, you know, we should be looking forward to or even be making okay in any space, whether that's home, schooling, you know, community, whichever way it is. It's just something that definitely impacts the child. And I feel like it's just terrible, you know. It's like being stripped away from something, and it can definitely harm the relationship or even harm how your child grows up to form relationships. Personally, myself, I'm having, you know, my own difficulties with that and stuff. I'm learning how to navigate these things. That's also a reason why I even joined the SUSU organization, you know, to try and find my own ways of how can I, you know, deal with this, what feels like a hole because I didn't get to build a bond with my father, you know? So just, you know, feeling those things now at an older age, I just would tell everyone, you know, if you're withholding access, in any way, shape, or form from, you know, like children being able to speak to their parents who are incarcerated, just need to, you know, Let's redirect that. Let's find something else to do, or maybe find something, and you know, in my eyes, I would say find something better to do with our time, because that's just terrible. You know, we're blocking off access, we're harming the child, we're also harming the person who's in their predicament even more, you know, and it could just take a very big mental toll, and I don't think that's anything that anybody's prepared for. Pardon me, especially those who are the ones that are withholding those relationships.
0: Well said. Well, well said. I couldn't agree with you more. So, for listeners who want to learn more about Susu and support this work, where should they go? Where can they find you, contact you? How can they support you?
1: Yeah, so we have a lot of really great information and resources for children and young people with incarcerated parents, for the family members in the community who are wondering how they can see and support the children. We have resources for those who are working with children and families and all kinds of wonderful art and words and writings from young people on the See Us, Support Us website. 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So again, it's Susu-Osborne.org. 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I encourage everybody to sign up for the See Us, Support Us newsletter so you can hear directly from young people about how to see and support them. 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So if there is a young person in your life, or if you're a young person out there that has at some point in your life had a parent on the inside, this is a great way to connect with the youth team and to hear tips and advice from them so that you know that you're not alone. And we also have an art contest running right now for See Us Support Us Month. So if you're a young person under 25 and you got a creative talent, please check out the Susu website and make sure to enter the art contest.
0: Thank you, thank you, thank you all for joining us. You heard it here, folks, at On the Count 99.5 FM. And as we always say in closing, don't give in, don't give up, don't give out. 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
1: Why have you asked me to come here?
2: I want you to help me write my will.
1: How may I help?
2: Well, how does it begin?
1: I believe you state your name and that you are of sound mind.
2: Do I have to prove that?
1: No, just say so.
2: And then what?
1: You say how you want your estate divided.
2: I don't have an estate.
1: A living person does not have an estate, but there is estate planning.
2: You mean for when I will have an estate?
1: When you are no longer a living person.
2: Like before I was born.
1: Yes, but before you were born, you didn't have a name.
2: And I wasn't of sound mind.
1: Any other questions?
2: Who should I leave my money to?
1: Your spouse, children, brothers and sisters, nieces and nephews, grandchildren, favorite charities.
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2: Good. 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What do I care? I'll be dead anyway.
1: Right. One day.

5 years later, Attica still cries out. 55 years ago, the men of Attica rose up, not simply against prison brutality, but for democracy, equality, and human dignity. Led overwhelmingly by black and brown prisoners, Attica became a remarkable experiment in multiracial organizing and collective democracy. People building. Behind prison walls, the society denied them outside. Their demands were simple and revolutionary. We are human beings. We have rights. We will be heard. The state answered with bullets, but it could not kill Attica's message.

0: America still cries out because the struggle against racism, repression, and mass incarceration and for liberation remains unfinished. Hear the survivors of Attica tell their story. Saturday, 1 to 4 p.m., a three-hour special produced by Mimi Rosenberg and Reggie Johnson. Attica. Attica still cries out. 55 years later. Tune in.
1: The biggest weapon is to stay peaceful. We sing. Our music is the cuts that we bleed through. Somewhere in the dream we had an epiphany. Now we right the wrongs.
2: 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Written and performed by Jacob Ming Trent, the play tells the story of an urban kid who almost lost his life and the urban poets who saved him. Directed by Tony Tacone, this performance reminds us that anyone can contribute a verse. More at publictheater.org.
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2: $0.33 a day. 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It's nothing. 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As little as 33 cents a day, $10 a month, you can be a BAI buddy. 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
1: Hello, everyone, and welcome to Dream Leapers. You know, normally on the show, I'm talking to people who are sharing how they are manifesting their dreams in all the magnificent ways that they can. Today, I'm going to be talking to somebody who is working as hard as possible to make sure that we have the freedom to be able to do that. And let me tell you who she is. She is a formidable attorney who has spent the entirety of her career fighting for civil rights and voters' rights. We are going to be speaking with Janae Nelson, the president and director counsel of the Legal Defense Fund, one of the nation's foremost civil rights law organizations. A scholar of election law and racial justice, Janae has transformed her expertise into a career at the forefront of some of the most consequential legal battles of our time. Just in 2025, Janae represented Black Louisiana voters before the U.S. Supreme Court in Louisiana versus Calais, defending a congressional map that created a second majority Black district and arguing for the continued protection of voting rights under the Voting Rights Act. She has also been a lead architect of National Urban League versus Trump, challenging executive actions that sought to restrict diversity, equity, and inclusion efforts, heavily impacting the political and professional landscape of this country. We know about this, right? From academia to the courtroom to the helm of the Legal Defense Fund, Janae Nelson is turning knowledge into action and using the law to help shape a more equitable society. Please join me in welcoming this force of nature, Janae Nelson, to Dream.
2: What a wonderful introduction. Thank you, Harriet. It's great to be here.
1: And thank you for all the work that you do. You know, Janae, I feel like I must be naive. It's hard to believe that in 2026, there's a big question about the right to vote. Like in the 250th anniversary of the founding of this nation, that there is still an insistence for Americans, particularly people of color, to be able to vote. Why is that?
2: Well, it has a few different reasons that we're in this predicament. Is one, first and foremost, is that this country was never built for us, right? It was never intended to include Black people as full citizens. So what we're enjoying right now, what rights we have, what protections exist for us as humans in this country and as citizens, are completely beyond the imagination of the so-called founding fathers of this country. So what we're doing is absolutely radical. It may not feel that way because we've been doing it for so long and it feels like second nature, and frankly, it is our birthright. But this is truly radical when we think about the origins of this country. It's also because the right to vote has the power to unlock so much inequality in this country. It has the power to allow the everyday person, average citizen, to have a say in their government, to hold government officials accountable, to engage in this representative democracy with a currency that everyone holds in equal measure. That is one of the few areas where we are all equal, and we all, at least in theory, have equal power. That is why you're seeing such vicious attacks on the right to vote, because that system of equal and shared power is not one that was ever envisioned for this country, for everyone, and certainly not for Black people.
1: And as you know, I was reading about some of the things that have happened over time, like kind of refreshing my memory. There have been so many things like poll taxes, now under Trump, that this having to prove citizenship. Can you tell us what some of the things that have been put in place over time to try to prevent us from being able to vote?
2: Well, so many obstacles. We didn't get the right to vote until 1870, right? That was when the 15th Amendment was passed and said, was ratified, and then that said that you can't discriminate in the area of voting based on race. That was made very clear. It's written in parchment in the Constitution. But, you know, it took nearly a century for that promise in our Constitution to be fully realized. That didn't happen until the passage of the Voting Rights Act in 1965. And in that interim period, when Black people sought to exercise their right to vote, they faced violence, they faced intimidation, they faced all manner of disincentives to participate, including, as you said, the poll tax, right? Requiring people to pay money in order to cast a ballot. You also saw literacy tests imposed where Black people were subjected to on-the-spot quizzes in order to exercise their right to vote, or sometimes really long forms that asked detailed, obscure facts about this country and about various issues to deter people from voting. And these were not tools that were uniformly applied to all voters. They were targeted towards Black voters. You also had instruments like the grandfather clause, where you were only allowed to vote if your grandfather could vote. So, of course, if you are someone who is a formerly enslaved person and your grandfather did not have the right to vote, then you too would be subject to that same disenfranchisement. And when I say grandfather and I reference men, I mean it because, you know, women didn't get the right to vote until 1920. So only Black men were enfranchised in 1870. And, you know, for nearly a century, all Black people have been fighting for the franchise because it holds such power. Today, we obviously see new voter suppression tactics. It's the same poison, just in a different bottle, just a different form. No literacy tests, no poll taxes, no grandfather clauses. But trust me, there are real and sadly effective barriers to the ballot that we still face.
1: So what are we facing today?
2: Well, there are a number of ways that we need to be extra vigilant in this moment. So, for example, there's an effort to purge voters, lawfully registered voters who are eligible to vote, need to make sure that their voter registration is actually still in force and not contested in any way, because as we know, this administration has asked for the voting rolls across various states. There are about 30 lawsuits challenging it. I think they lost about 23 of those 30. So while we're winning in the pushback, there are some states that have capitulated and turned over their voting rolls. There are states that, you know, believe in this level of disenfranchisement for voters. And so we have to be vigilant and careful. That's one way that votes are being potentially suppressed. We also know that there's this cloud of intimidation that is hanging over this current election cycle because of ICE and the Department of Homeland Security and the National Guard being deployed in various cities across the country. So we've heard from some folks that, you know, there's this feeling of intimidation. And what we've done to counter that and to give people the sense of confidence and security that they can cast a ballot that will be counted is not only have we sued to ensure that ICE cannot show up at the polls and intimidate voters, but we are also working to build a whole phalanx of individuals and organizations that will be on the ground to serve as poll monitors and make sure that anyone who wants to cast a ballot can do so without any fear of intimidation or repercussions. But there's so many other mechanisms. There are voter ID laws. There are the ways that we disenfranchise people who've had a felony conviction. There are still laws on the books that have a disproportionate impact on Black and also Latino voters that make our entire election system have less integrity than it should. But that doesn't mean that we shouldn't still go out and vote. It's absolutely necessary. That's the only way we're going to change this circumstance.
1: You know, you mentioned these things, and I also then think about voter apathy, which is which doesn't make any sense except for maybe it's part of the whole system for people to not feel that their vote will count. But there are many people who are eligible voters who have not signed up to vote, who do not go out to vote, who do not feel that it will make a difference, that their vote can count. What do you say to those folks?
2: Well, I say, and I'm speaking specifically to the 89 million eligible voters who did not turn out in the last presidential election. I ask them directly, are you feeling good about the direction of this country? Do you feel like we have the leadership that we need in this moment? Do you feel that by not voting, you somehow changed your circumstances for the better? Do you feel that you have taken responsibility and control over your future? There's no possible way that someone who had the ability to cast a ballot and didn't can feel that they have more control today than they would have had on election day in 2024. So this is how I think we need to think about this. When you have a right to vote and you don't exercise it, you are endowing someone else's vote with even more power. Hmm. They get to vote not only for themselves, but they get to vote for you. And their choices may not be the ones you would make. So apathy really has no place in this moment when our country is under attack, when Black people in particular and other people of color and other marginalized communities are feeling the brunt of the cruel policies of this administration. And politics don't have to be perfect for us to engage and try to perfect them through the process.
1: So you took on the big fight going to the Supreme Court with Louisiana versus Calais. What happened?
2: Well, Louisiana versus Calais is a case that has gotten a lot of attention because of the devastating decision that took away one of the most critical tools that was left in the Voting Rights Act of 1965. It's a statute that the Supreme Court once called the crown jewel of civil rights legislation. And now they've robbed the Voting Rights Act of every provision or most provisions that offer any relief for people who are most affected by racially discriminatory laws. That case actually began with a big win, with two big wins, in fact. We litigated a case called Allen versus Milligan out of Alabama, and also Robinson versus Louisiana, which is another case. Both were similar in that they challenged the fact that the congressional delegations from each of those states, despite the fact that both states have roughly a one-third Black population, both of those states sent only one congressperson from their either six-person or seven-person congressional delegation to Congress. And what the Voting Rights Act requires is all communities that are sufficiently large, that vote generally as a block, that share common interests and issues, that they have an opportunity to elect candidates of their choice. And so Black voters only had that opportunity in a single district in each of those states. We challenged Alabama and Louisiana before the Supreme Court. We got a decision from the court in the Alabama case, and we won. Chief Justice Roberts wrote a very robust opinion explaining why Alabama's map was discriminatory. And we then proceeded to continue with the challenges in Louisiana and in other places. Sadly, after we won in the Louisiana case, a group of self-titled non-African American voters challenged that win. And that win was just one more district, just two districts out of six where black voters could elect a candidate of their choice. Even with those two districts, white people were still overrepresented in their electoral power in that state based on their dwindling numbers. Nonetheless, these non-African American voters challenged that district because they said it discriminated against them. And sadly, the Supreme Court bought that false and racist argument and has now decreed that that second district could be changed. So needless to say, we were deeply dismayed by the outcome of this case. It wasn't entirely surprising given the fact that we had already argued the case once and the court wanted to hear it again, which made us quite suspicious of what the court was after. But at the end of the day, we are continuing to fight back, even with a shredded shield of a Voting Rights Act. We're continuing to use the provisions that still exist in the act, like 11B in a lawsuit we just filed last week to push back against voter intimidation, as I was talking about earlier. And we're also moving forward with state level voting rights acts that will restore many of the protections that began to be erased by the Supreme Court as long as about 13 years ago in a case that many people may have heard of, Shelby County versus Holder.
1: Right. I'm so glad that you have tuned in today for this very special broadcast of Dream Leapers, and glad that you have been a connector to our show, hopefully for a long time. Even if it's just today, we thank you for being here. You know, I do my best to bring on guests who are going to inspire us, because all of us could use a little inspiration sometimes. When we talk to people who are doing great in their lives, I hope that it reminds us that we can do great too. Right? We want to do our best. We want to step out of our comfort zone and figure out what's next. How do we get to what's next when sometimes we could feel like I just have to do whatever these responsibilities are? And by the way, I am in no way saying that you should not fulfill your responsibilities. You should. We all should. But sometimes it takes a push. That's what Dream Leapers is all about. Sometimes it takes a push to say, wait a minute, am I doing what I'm supposed to do? Am I doing what my heart and my spirit say? This is what my life is supposed to be like right now. So I want to ask you, are you doing it? Are you doing what your heart tells you is your calling today? Are you making that extra effort to get to next in your life? Tell yourself the truth. You don't have to say it to me. You don't have to say it to your friends. Say it to yourself. Are you doing that? Like our guest today, are you doing it? Are you pushing to be your absolute best, pushing to leap into your greatness? And if you are not, consider this your push today. You are listening to a program that is designed to inspire you to push on to the next, to leap into your greatness. And it exists here on WBAI because of you, because of people like you who support this beloved radio station that has been around for 64 years and counting. And so we ask you, as you do something for yourself, do another thing for yourself that is also for us. 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And we want you to know we take it seriously, that every single day, everyone who is producing content on WBAI is thinking about you. It's thinking about what you care about, what will inspire you, what will educate you, what will support you. And so please join us today by making a contribution. You can become a BAI buddy, and that means you are a monthly contributor. You can become a BAI buddy for Dream Leapers. Yes, I would love that. 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Let me repeat, 212-209-2870. 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If you have given before, thank you. Please give again. You know, the gift that keeps on giving allows the radio station that has been here for 64 years to continue to give back to us. So I thank you in advance for your contributions, and let's go back to the show. Hey guys, this is Dream Leapers with Harriet Cole. We are speaking with Janae Nelson, who is the president and director counsel of the Legal Defense Fund. We are talking about our lives, our future. And Janae, I think about local politics, because a lot of times when people vote, well, they will go out and vote in the national elections, but a lot of people do not pay attention to what's happening at those midterm elections, the local. How important is it for people to pay attention, to know what's going on, and to cast that ballot?
2: Oh, it's critically important. You know, I am reminded of what our director of policy at the Legal Defense Fund tells all of the audiences that she speaks to, and that is, let's stop calling this the midterms. Let's call this election season, the November elections, because it's not just about Congress. It's not just about the midterm of Congress. Right. It is about all of the other down ballot races that often have more direct and immediate impact on our lives than the folks we send to Congress, who, as we know, are hardly there often, and sometimes rarely produce very much. And so when we think about who's going to be running for a city council or county commission or school board, that is critical. Who's going to be on our school boards teaching the next generation of learners about this country and deciding curriculum and standards and all of that? Who's your tax assessor? Who are your local judges if you live in a state where judges are not appointed, but they are elected? Who's your county sheriff? Of the vast majority of sheriffs across the country are white men, and the vast majority of them run unopposed. There needs to be some more competition in these spaces. Every position of power needs to be contested, and we need to be involved in making selections that are good for us and our communities.
1: You know, I just went to a lovely street naming event for Entezaki Shange in Brooklyn, and there were two young men who are elected officials, two young black men elected officials, and I was just so proud to see these young men who have been elected, who are doing their thing, standing up for the community, many communities which are now shrinking or gentrification is changing who lives where and where the power base is. Can you speak to the importance of young people getting involved in politics and government, and, you know, what can you recommend to them?
2: I think young people should see this as an opportunity for them to lead, for them to see their ideas, for them to frankly steward their own future. At the end of the day, you know, the world that we're making policy about right now, the world that we are engaged in this tug of war about, you know, which ideology is going to win that governs this country for the next generation, that's the world that young people are going to inherit. And it's important that their voices are included right now. We often engage with students. We try to empower young people as much as possible and to hear from them, to hear what their current needs are. What is the vision of America? What is the vision that they want to see, that they want to occupy? And more we're seeing young people step up to the plate. You know, I'll never forget, there's a mayor in a small town in Alabama named Jaylen Brown, who stepped up, and at the age, I believe it was 18 or 19, he became mayor of a town. And that, to me, is the epitome of leadership and self-determination. We believe in young people at the Legal Defense Fund. We believe that young people have a vision that ought to be respected and included in everything that we do. And if we look back at the civil rights movement, if we look back at who were the change makers, who were the people who catalyzed some of the most significant leaps forward in this country, it was always young people and others, but young people were a major, major part of it. And so I encourage all young people to get involved at every level of government where possible, and to absolutely, at a bare minimum, get registered to vote and engage in the process.
1: Now, I'm going to play devil's advocate here. I interviewed Eddie Glaude Jr. recently, and he talked about a big problem that he sees in current leadership, where many of the elders are not stepping aside, are not creating succession plans, that are not training the next generation, but are holding on. And by holding on, he suggests that they're doing a true disservice to the continuation of leadership, because they aren't willing to step aside. What's your thought about that?
2: I agree with him wholeheartedly. I'll say this. I believe that people can make contributions, can be visionaries at any age, whether they are 18 or 80. It really depends on the quality of the representation that's being delivered and whether they're are people waiting in line to step into those shoes, and are we cultivating that pipeline? If we talk about diversity and we talk about the need to have different perspectives to inform and arrive at the best decision, that diversity also includes age diversity. It includes experiential diversity. So there are things that young people are experiencing and understand in a very different way than someone who is very long into their career. They both have value. They both have experiences that are necessary to ensure that we're getting the best thinking possible on the way forward. But we have got to make room for the young people at the table. And sometimes that's going to mean that people who've had long tenures need to step aside. And there's nothing wrong with that. That's called renewal. That's called regeneration. And that is the true responsibility that leaders who have been at this for a long time have, if they really care about their legacy not just being their own, but that of the broader Black community.
1: There's so many things for us to look at and examine. Another thing I wanted to talk to you about is what's happening with this current government that seems to be illegal, but that they flipped and make call it something else, like saying DEI, that even saying it is illegal, that was one of the things in the first month of the Trump administration this go round. And so many, we know more than 600,000 Black women have lost their jobs since this anti-DEI movement. Many, many, many people who are not white men have either lost or their work has been contracted. Like, there are actual negative consequences to some of these policies and behavior that have been pretty immediate. What can we do to stop the bleed?
2: Well, the first thing we can do is be really clear on what is lawful and what isn't lawful. So the words diversity, equity, inclusion, and accessibility, or the alphabet of DEIA, is not illegal. It is not illegal to pursue those very valiant principles. Those are principles that have served this country, that have boosted our economy, that have allowed corporations, universities, the philanthropic sector, all of them, to remain on the right side of existing law. So one of the first things we need to do is recognize that the propaganda machine that DEIA is somehow unlawful is dead wrong. What this administration has done with the help of the Supreme Court is hold that certain practices, like the admissions practice at Harvard University and at UNC, as a result of a Supreme Court decision that I should say at the Legal Defense Fund we think is completely misguided. But as a result of that decision, those two universities and any university that was using a similar application or admissions process can no longer do so because that was held to be racially discriminatory. But that in no way, shape, or form says that companies that need for their own benefit a diverse set of actors to help inform their business strategies, to ensure that they are at the cutting edge of whatever industry they are in, that they can't have pipelines and programs that ensure that not only they have a diverse talent pool from which to choose their future employees, but that once their employees get to their corporation, that they are well protected, that they feel welcomed, that they are included in all of the possibilities and opportunities that that job and workplace offer. So nothing has changed in that respect. Title VII, which is a key provision of the Civil Rights Act of 1964 that bans racial discrimination in the workplace, is still fully in force. And a way to avoid any liability under Title VII is to make sure that your workforce is well integrated and that the people who are there feel welcome and included. So we have to disabuse ourselves of this idea that President Trump can decree from the White House what the actual law is. Too many people have capitulated. Too many organizations have obeyed in advance. Too many have abandoned the promise of our civil rights movement and everything that has benefited this country up to this point because they're fearful of the Trump administration, or worse, they were never committed to this project of multiracial democracy in the first place.
1: Well, you know, you say it so strongly, Janae, that this is not illegal and these protections are in place. And as you also point out, so many have capitulated. So many. I mean, because the threats, the bullying and the threats are real and were real. And many businesses that did business, that do business with the government, they were told, if you keep that department, if you keep this, we're pulling our dollars. And dollars were pulled. So the repercussions were real. You know, yes, we need to stand up. And yes, we need to not be bullied, but it's really hard to not be bullied when it's the bully in chief, and you know, there's so the Supreme Court is supporting it.
2: I agree with you. Listen, we are in a very, very difficult moment. We have a Supreme Court that is in many ways rubber stamping the lawlessness that we see. But I also want to point out that there has been a lot of very successful pushback. So, for example, when this administration issued what they call a Dear Colleague letter on February 15th of 2026, this letter went out to school districts across the country. Our public school system was saturated with this message that teachers and administrators could not have culturally responsive content, could not include anything in their curriculum that made certain students feel discomfort or shame or guilt. There was an entire attack on the freedom of administrators and teachers to teach an increasingly diverse student body in this country and to teach them accurate history, whether it makes anyone feel shameful about it. But it's knowledge that we all need to have. Any attacks on acknowledging the different cultures that are in our school system, all of that, we were able to win at the Legal Defense Fund an injunction against any use of that Dear Colleague letter to change the way our public school system operates. We were able to beat that back. Now, did it nonetheless have a chilling effect? Did some teachers say, well, you know what? I mean, regardless of whether it's legal or not, I'm going to pull back? Sadly, yes. Did some teachers not want to do this type of critical work to ensure that our multiracial democracy is inherited by learners and thinkers who can critically assess our country? Sadly, yes. And that's really the win. They know what they're doing is lawless. They do it anyway. We push back and we win, but sometimes the damage is done because the people who absorb that message continue to follow the mandate when it isn't even a legitimate mandate. And that's the concern. We've seen, you know, similar things in other areas where funding has been taken. We've been able to push back on it. We represented educational associations and were able to win and push back on the funding cuts. But sadly, that just having to battle that alone makes people retreat. But I will say this, if anyone has ever interacted with a bully before, whether it's on a playground or in the White House, you know that the very worst thing you can do is cave in and give up, because that only makes them come back and continue to harass you more. So we have to stand our ground.
1: That is so true. Hey guys. Yes, this is a pause. It's a pause for the cause. A pause for the cause of WBAI. Yes, we're listening to a great guest. I promise I won't keep you from our great guest for too long. But I have to say to you something that you know already. We need you. We need you. We need your help. We need your dollars. WBAI exists because of you, for you, and with you. This is a covenant that we have at listener-sponsored WBAI. It is because of people like you that we exist. We do not accept ads like so many other, well, commercial radio does. 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We just want you to feel like you want to be a part of what keeps us alive and thriving. We exist because of you. We exist for you. We exist with you. So thank you in advance for your generosity. And let's go back to the show. Hey, guys, this is Dream Leapers with Harriet Cole. We are speaking with Janae Nelson, the president and director counsel of the Legal Defense Fund. Janae, I'm thinking about some things that, because there was so much that was inflammatory, like pre-election, that turned out, people said, oh, you know, that's just talk. That's just bluster. Project 2025. Mm-hmm. I just remember so clearly, people, oh, that's nothing. And he said, oh, I don't know. I didn't read it. It's a playbook. It's a clear playbook that many people downplayed. So what happens after, okay, we see, oops, they're doing exactly what they said they were going to do. How do we, and you know, you are fighting every day. How do we fight something that we were told, this is it, this is what's going to happen, and now it's happening?
2: Yeah, a couple of ways. One, we have to get educated on it, right? So Project 2025 is still unfolding, which means we still have an opportunity to stop it. And we have, as I said, stopped some of the some absolutely terrible efforts that were planned in Project 2025. So if I would commend to everyone that you go to the Legal Defense Fund's website at naacpldf.org and you look for our report out of LDF's Thurgood Marshall Institute, which is What Does Project 2025 Mean for Black People, Black Communities? We dissected this 900 plus page document before the election, and we put out materials to explain to people what was on the ballot, what was at stake. And that is still relevant, because now we need to know what's at stake in this upcoming November election season. And also we need to gird ourselves for what is likely to continue to unravel over the remaining 2 years of President Trump's term. So that is, that information is the very first step. We've got to gather information. We've got to know what's coming. And we have to ensure that we have a game plan to counter it. You know, that's where organizations like LDF come in. And people often ask, you know, where's our Project 2025? Where's our counterattack? And trust me, we have one. We don't want to publish it in the way that this administration did. But I will caution people to understand that while we have counterattacks and also new and independent vision of what this country should be, we have to operate within the bounds of the law. We are not lawbreakers. We believe in the rule of law. We understand that our institutions are the ones that will carry us through this moment. And it is important that people understand that what is happening coming out of this White House is such a substantial amount of lawlessness that we have got to have the wherewithal to prosecute that, to hold this White House accountable and any aiders and abettors to the unlawful conduct, because that's really how we get to a baseline where we can all operate on a level playing field. It will never be the case that we will agree with unlawful behavior. We have been able to turn this country around using the power of law and people and narrative and organizing in the same way that we did in Brown versus Board of Education, where we ended the system of separate but equal, and we did that through the law. You can do it again through the law, because that is the only way forward that enables us to maintain our identity as a true constitutional democracy.
1: You know, one of the worries that has been expressed a lot is because of the lawlessness, you know, what is going to happen in 2 years? Is he going to leave the White House? I mean, remember, January 6th happened because there was the contest. No, this wasn't true. This, you know, I won, even though you didn't win. And all of that lawlessness then first week got erased through executive order. Executive order and lawlessness are kind of butting heads with each other. And there's a real fear that people are articulating about what happens if he doesn't leave. What happens if democracy as we think we know it changes forever? What happens? What do you all do? What does LDF do to try to prevent that?
2: Well, what we don't do is wait and just, you know, sit patiently to see if it happens. What we do is we begin organizing communities. We begin ensuring that people know that this country is one that was built by the people, made for the people. Even if all of us weren't included in that original vision, that is the framework of this country. And we're not going to sit and wait to see whether there is a peaceful transition of power. What we're going to do is ensure that we have plans to litigate and hold our institutions to account to make sure there is a peaceful transfer of power. We also need to be very clear that even though Trump has been granted some modicum of immunity by our Supreme Court, that all of the folks who surround him, his cabinet, his staff, do not have such immunity and would be exposing themselves to quite significant criminal prosecution if they were to, you know, aid and abet a takeover of this country. And also to make it very clear that it would be deeply, deeply, deeply unpopular, right? I think we already see that with approval ratings in the toilet, with the country and the economy headed in the absolute wrong direction in terms of progress, that the American people are not going to sit idly by and watch an administration extend its reign after it has disserved this country for so long. So I have faith in the American people. I have faith in the power of protest. I have faith in the power of the vote. And I think that we need to not normalize the idea that he will somehow seek a third and wholly unlawful, unconstitutional term. It certainly will not happen without a massive resistance and fight on our watch.
1: Which, thank you. You know, this, in advance, and for everybody who is listening and really taking this in, we all need to participate in this. We cannot sit idly by, because if we do, what happens? You know, the thing that I think is that he is brilliant at is saying things over and over and over and over again until people believe it. Whatever it is, that if you keep repeating it, somehow it becomes true. I remember in that period post George Floyd, when there was a period of what they call wokeness, when there were so many businesses that were saying that they wanted to do right, and you know, they brought people in to try to have some consciousness building. And I worked on some of those, with some of those companies. And one client said to me at a certain point, when it was time for our contract to end, well, you knew this was going to end. We weren't going to keep doing this forever. The tone was the thing. Like, we have checked this box, and now we're going to go back to doing exactly what we did before, which they did. And that's part of the concern, I think, that there is a belief, you took my job. I mean, I met some young white men who were in working with women, people of different backgrounds, and they said, you know, I believe him because you did take my job. I was as good as this person and you gave it to that one. Why? That's unfair. This reverse discrimination idea that has been placed into many people's heads, I feel like the narrative has gotten into the bloodstream of some Americans. And maybe it's, you know, it's always been there from the beginning of this country as we started this discussion. But how do we cleanse the palate? What do we do to get people to understand nobody's trying to take anything from you? A level playing field does not mean taking something from you.
2: Harriet, I mean, that's the gazillion-dollar question, right? And we are up against a number of forces there. So as you said, there's the power of the presidential platform, of just drilling with mistruths, with dismiss and malinformation, and creating this culture of grievance and this zero-sum calculus that makes everyone think that we are pitted against each other, when in reality, we are all being pickpocketed by a small percentage of people who are in control of major levers of power in this country. And it begins with Donald Trump. So there's a real, I think, sleight of hand that we need to wake our fellow brothers and sisters up to recognize that as people who are of working class or middle class or on the poverty line, that we all would benefit from coming together and demanding economic policy that serves us all, demanding social safety nets like healthcare, like basic universal income, like the protection of our water, like access to energy that isn't you know, going to just blow a hole through our pockets. Freedom from data centers that not only pollute

0: the people unify against these attacks on our personhood, against these attacks on our ability to pursue life, liberty, and happiness. And until we get to that understanding, we are going to be at a disadvantage. And the biggest way that we need to purge this from our bloodstream, as you said, is to recognize that anti-blackness is the vector for all of these types of assaults on our rights and protections, and the way that we are extracted from so much. Because it's so easy to tell a young white man, you know, it's those black people that have you in the predicament that you're in. Our country is just so saturated with that narrative, and has been since its inception, that it's easy for a white person to then say, yeah, that's probably it. That's what I've been hearing. I mean, that's almost in my DNA, as opposed to actually taking an objective look at what's happening around them, who's doing what, who's amassing power, who's amassing wealth, who's controlling all of the different apparatuses that have kept you in your limited position, and it's not black people.
1: You know, I spoke to April Ryan recently, the White House correspondent, and she mentioned to me when Trump pointed her out and said, you know, you can't come to the White House anymore, the folks were not up in arms. You know, well, this is a black woman. And now CNN, MS Now, Politico got kicked out, and people have paid attention. When it was a black thing, it really wasn't a thing. And what I'm proud of, at least, I wish it had happened differently in the beginning, but I am proud of the networks who say, no, we're not going to cover you if this is what you're going to do. It took it being the major players for that to happen. But what is the lesson in that, Janae, that we can learn, like citizens? What can we do that we can learn from that moment?
0: What we should learn from that moment, what we should have learned from the moment that Joy Reid and her show was taken down, and then people were up in arms about Jimmy Kimmel and Stephen Colbert and all of that, what we should learn is that black people are always the canaries in the mine. We are always the one that they will test some of their worst policies on, that they will see what communities are most vulnerable and how we can launch a particular attack and undermine rights. They will do that in black communities because so few people will pay attention and care and speak out and resist, because it feeds a narrative that those people deserve that, or something really must have been wrong in the first place. It goes back to that default of anti-blackness that we have got to free ourselves from if we're ever going to be free and thriving as a country as a whole, right? And there's never been a circumstance where black people have raised their hand about a problem in society, sought a solution for it, that hasn't benefited everyone, that hasn't yielded protections beyond the black community, that hasn't actually evolved our country closer to its constitutional ideals, which makes this country better and great for everyone.
1: Thank you so much. Thanks for coming to share the work that you're doing. Thank you for the work that you're doing. And we appreciate you so much.
0: Well, thank you. This was great.
1: Yeah. And thank you to all of you for tuning in. I hope that you enjoyed this conversation as much as I did. You know, we have to get serious now, every single one of us. We were just speaking with Janae Nelson, President and Director Counsel of the NAACP's Legal Defense Fund. Go look them up. Look up Project 2025 on their website and learn as much as you can and support them. The work is important. Thank you to all of you. Until next time, have a great day and make it count.

0: 35 years ago, the men of Attica rose up, not simply against prison brutality, but for democracy, equality, and human dignity. Led overwhelmingly by black and brown prisoners, Attica became a remarkable experiment in multiracial organizing and collective democracy. People building. Behind prison walls, the society denied them outside. Their demands were simple and revolutionary. We are human beings. We have rights. We will be heard. The state answered with bullets, but it could not kill Attica's message. Attica still cries out because the struggle against racism, repression, and mass incarceration and for liberation remains unfinished. Hear the survivors of Attica tell their story. Saturday, 1 to 4 p.m., a three-hour special produced by Mimi Rosenberg and Reggie Johnson. Attica, Attica still cries out 55 years later. Tune in.
1: The biggest weapon is to stay peaceful. We sing. Our music is the cuts that

0: Earth Riot Radio right here. I'm Reverend Billy. Welcome.
1: I'm Savitri D.
0: I need to share now my preparations, my script for my deathbed speech. Here we go. I know you're all thinking about your last words, but I want to get out there right away here. Because I'm a performer. I'm a preacher, right, Savi?
1: Yeah.
0: I got to share this stuff. Here we go.
1: Share.
0: I want to be ready with some unasked for commentary about all those years I've lived. Here we go. First of all, I discovered over the course, it took decades to figure this out, but I discovered, I want to share it with you, the earth is alive. The earth is alive.
1: Yeah.
0: The earth is alive. Mm. Well, I just to say it, I'm not sure I understand it, do I? There are 40 trillion animals living inside each of us. We are the living body carrying these little personalities, invisible people, forward. And now we, our living body that we live in, is inside of a larger living body, which, you know, we may be invisible to somebody else. And that larger living body is the earth, and the earth is alive. And thank you. I'm so glad to be here. I want to thank the earth for being alive. And I know that we're a part of that. We're made of the earthly materials that are given to us by the earth. I just want to say, the earth is alive, people. The earth is alive. The earth is alive. Oh, the earth. Oh, the second thing that I'd like to share with you, that I figured out over decades and decades of not just hard work, all right, not just hard research, trying hard to understand, but also lassitude, laziness, and just a dumb, stupid sleep. I'm as proud of doing nothing as I am all that, you know. I've got 7 PhDs. Not a lot of people have that many PhDs, and they'll all die with me. Now, the second thing I learned is the earth is intelligent. Oh, yeah. The earth is really smart. I mean, we get a lot of people running around, billionaires are running around saying that they are the smart ones, you know, like with their AI and their magic robots that are going to end humankind. They say they are smart, and they really do talk to us that way, don't they, Savitri? Mm-hmm. They really talk as if they are the smart ones and the rest of us don't have any idea. Oh, my God. The earth is so intelligent. I've got an example here. Let me read it off my script. A cubic inch of forest floor has 100 trillion living things in it, and each of those living things is so smart that they are potentially going to become screaming cats and dashing moles and towering oak trees and eagles up above. And you just don't, you intelligence that the earth has makes life go forward in the form of what we call evolution, which is something that the right-wing Christians are very afraid of. They don't like that evolution feeling. And evolution is intelligence moving life forward across time. And I know that after I pass away here and walk into the void, I hope to dance my way into the void, but I'm on my deathbed. I'm not moving much. I really do hope that I can, like, I hope that I can be one of those little, you know, little invisible tiny animals that later on become some kind of screaming mole. And I've got one more thing that I know, I'm pretty sure, I discovered in my lifetime that I'd like to mention here on my deathbed. And I only found this out last Tuesday. And that is, thirdly, my third thing, are you following me, people? The earth is alive. The earth is intelligent. The third thing, the earth is love. So each living thing on this spinning planet in space, picture that, that watery ball of rock and oceans spinning in space. It all has a purpose because it has love. All living things have love. And the earth is the living thing that is made of all the other living things. It is, we are living in the larger love. And so we can have meaning in our lives too. And we can learn to live together with the love that the earth has given us. And I just want to thank, the earth for that love. The earth is love. The earth is love because life loves us. And life gives us our intelligence, gives us our love. And we forget sometimes to thank life for what life has given us. Somebody give me an earth-a-luia here.
1: Earth-a-luia.
0: We've got to take this now forward into a jihad for the earth. Oh, we got to do some serious politics here.
1: Here we go.
0: They're coming at us. They're shooting bullets into our cars, and they're saying we don't have children. Our war is a war of love, but it's got to be so powerful, public-facing love that just blows them away. By infecting those amateur soldiers, that's the only job they could get. They signed up with that $40,000 that payoff. Come on now. Put the love in them. And they've got to stop killing people. And we've got to stop the toxins and stop the nonsense wars. And we've got to overwhelm them with the love, with the life. Savage, help me. Help me preach here.
1: Help me.
0: Well, a jihad for love. Love-a-luia, somebody. Love-a-luia. Change-a-luia. Change-a-luia. Let's go to the Stop Shopping Choir here.

0: This is Earth Riot Radio. I'm Savitri D. here on a beautiful day in Brooklyn, the studios of WBAI. That was Sundar Ganglani on lead there, the Stop Shopping Choir, Change Without Us. And I'd like to go now to Norman Siegel with Justice in Real Time. Norman's going to give us a rundown on what's going on in the courts this week. Norman. We almost have him.
1: Good afternoon, Reverend Billy, Savitri D, and listeners. Let's start this segment with the Supreme Court. The 2026-27 term began this week on Monday. A new term always begins on the first Monday of October. Their first case was a very important one. The New York Times headline on Tuesday read, Supreme Court tangles over climate change in a landmark case determining the liability of oil companies. The article by Abby Van Sickle reads as follows. The Supreme Court justices wrestled on Monday with the first case of their new term, a complex dispute over whether local governments can hold oil companies responsible for the damages of climate change, with billions of dollars potentially hanging in the balance. Officials in Boulder, Colorado, sued two oil companies, ExxonMobil and Suncor Energy, claiming that they should be liable for the costs of a changing climate, like droughts, fires, and floods. The article goes on and says, the suit contended that the companies knowingly and substantially fueled the climate crisis by, quote, producing, promoting, and selling a substantial portion of the fossil fuels that are causing and exacerbating climate change, end quote. It also claimed that the companies concealed and misrepresented the dangers of their products. After a decision by the Colorado Supreme Court to allow the case to continue in state court, the oil companies asked the justices to intervene. The Trump administration joined them, a reversal of the Biden administration's stance on the climate lawsuits. Now, the article says the companies claim that federal laws regulating the environmental preempt Boulder lawsuit, and that because climate change is a global problem, it cannot be handled in the state courts. Now, in my opinion, this case is very important, because the Supreme Court's action will not only affect Boulder, Colorado, but many state and local governments because they have similar laws. For example, here in New York, we passed what the New York Times called a climate superfund law seeking to force polluters to pay for what they called adaptation measures. On the other hand, the Times points out in the article, quote, industry supporters are pressing for laws that would shield fossil fuel companies from liability over climate change. So, folks, a lot is at stake here, dealing with an existential issue facing all of us, climate change. And Billy and Savitri have been focused on this for a long time. So let's see what the Supreme Court does this year. Second, let's turn to ICE. On Wednesday, the New York Times headline read, quote, Trump-appointed judge accuses ICE of lying and fabricating records. The article by Luis Ferrer Cederny reads in part, quote, a federal judge in New York has reprimanded the Immigration and Customs Enforcement Agency, accusing its officers of lying, lacking proper training, and fabricating records to cover up illegal arrests. In a scathing 28-page ruling on Monday, the judge, Gary Brown, condemned the agency's tactics when it mistakenly arrested two Hispanic men, including a U.S. citizen in the Bronx, in May, finding that ICE had, quote, falsified official records trying to conceal its illegal actions. The article goes on. Judge Brown wrote that immigration agents involved in the arrest had given inconsistent, false, and misleading testimony in court, and said that they had probably perjured themselves. He found that the officers were inexperienced, possessed little understanding of the law, and use false testimony to conceal these failings. Yesterday, the front page of the New York Daily News read, quote, "Ice shooting sparks outrage. Protesters clash with law enforcement after feds fire on undocumented immigrant in car with a kid on Bronx Street." Now, this incident raises the crucial general question, in my opinion, concerning how ICE conducts its business and whether they're violating people's rights can be stopped, or as some communities chant, quote, "ICE must go." Here, this incident also raises a specific question of why did the ICE agent need to fire his weapon when the individual was in his car with his 5-year-old son in the back seat? Now, a full and fair investigation is required. We need to see the body camera videos from the people from ICE. And folks, we have to follow this very closely. And finally, an update on ICE's actions back in January 2026 in Minneapolis. The Times headline reads, quote, "Family sues ICE agent and the government for Minnesota killing." The article by Ernesto Landono reads, quote, "Relatives of Renee Good, the woman killed by an ICE agent earlier this year during the Trump administration's immigration crackdown in Minneapolis, filed 2 federal lawsuits on Thursday, including one against the officer who shot her and several top Trump administration officials. The second lawsuit, which lists the U.S. government as a defendant, is filed under a 1964 law that allows plaintiffs to seek redress for deaths caused by negligence. Now, this lawsuit, again, in my opinion, is important so we can find out if the family relatives of Renee Good will be able to get accountability and justice. It also could set an important precedent for others as well. Our next court decision is dedicated to Savitri. A few weeks ago, while I was listening to the show, I heard Savitri wax away so eloquently about the Big Bend and what the Trump administration was attempting to do. Savitri informed us about their actions and why it should be stopped. And here's what's happened. The New York Times headline read, "Construction of border wall blocked in Big Bend in Texas." Article by J. David Goodman reads as follows, quote, "A federal judge in El Paso on Friday halted border wall construction across the Big Bend region, dealing a blow to the Trump administration's efforts to erect hundreds of miles of barriers despite fierce local opposition. The federal government, quote, shall not build border barrier or related infrastructure or engage in any construction or ground disturbing activities in the Big Bend section. The judge added, quote, until the case is resolved, and then added that the plaintiffs were likely to succeed on the merits at least one of their claims. So congratulations to supporters of the Big Bend National Park and to Savitri D. So finally, a quick note. Reminder that next Saturday, October 17th, is another No Kings Day. This time it's focused on voting on November 3. There will be gatherings all across the country. In New York, there will be a gathering in each of our 5 boroughs. In Manhattan, it's at Washington Square Park from 2 to 4 p.m. I hope to see many of you then. Here's my suggestion. Listen to Earth Radio next Saturday from 12 to 1, and then go over to Washington Square Park or in one of the other locations in the borough of your choice. So thank you, Billy. Thank you, Savitri, and listeners. Till next Saturday, take care. Thank you all.
0: Norman Siegel, civil rights attorney and the leader of Democracy, Not Autocracy, a weekly vigil at Foley Square. You can join Norman Mondays from 1 to 2 p.m. Please do join him. And thank you, Norman, so much, as ever, for filling us in. Yeah, let's talk about it. Let's talk about it. But before I say another word, I just want to encourage people, because you still have time to get there. 1 p.m. today, Herald Square, ICE out of New York, protest. Please jump on the train, get over there. Bodies matter. Showing up matters. You know what happened in the Bronx 2 nights ago? All I can say is we didn't know there was a kid in the car is not a good reason. That's not good enough. I'm sorry. We didn't know there was a kid in the car. This just highlights the carelessness of these ICE agents and their whole operation. That you would actually say that. It's just so embarrassing. It's criminal, you know.
2: Well, it's the tradition of American politics going way back. I don't recall.
0: We didn't know there was a kid in the car.
2: Didn't know. I remember Ronald Reagan saying that about his violence, and it's been going on ever since.
0: Leadership is about accountability, right? If you didn't know, that's your fault. You should have known. And carelessness, it just streams from these people. Just streams from them like a inky cloud of just, it's just awful.
2: Strategic ignorance.
0: I was outside yesterday down in Foley Square. I think there were about maybe 3,500, 4,000, maybe 5,000 people protesting. And lots of kinds of people. That was encouraging. Lots of different ages. Lots of different groups were there. It's very kind of organized. There's a lot of labor out. Thank you, labor, for showing up for the immigrant brothers and sisters. A lot of student groups.
2: If it's labor, they're probably supporters of WBAI, because we have 5 million people in the various labor communities, unions that have kept us going.
0: But hey, let's make it 5 billion people. Let's unionize the entire world. Let's go. Come on, workers unite.
2: I would take this opportunity to ask listeners to join the labor movement toward BAI by coming out of your homes, coming out of your apartments. 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
0: And at 1 p.m. today, you can listen to a 3-hour special about Attica. Mimi Rosenberg is in the studio already getting ready for that. You know, you got to keep it fresh. You got to understand what happened at Attica 55 years ago. You got to know that that's unresolved, undealt with. The accountability has never happened. And there's still people in jail. Free them all. Free them all is what I say.
2: We had this week with Leonard Peltier, we invoked Attica a lot during that. We just felt the siege around the American Indian Movement in 1975.
0: Yeah, so much like Attica.
2: 1973 was so similar. And then anything you did that might accidentally indicate self-defense is called violence from the outside. Mm. And the courts are outside, the gunmen are outside, the FBI's outside, the CIA's outside. They're all way outside the situation. Well, what was inside the situation in Pine Ridge on that day was families just trying to get under the bed.
0: And you let know, me just remind
2: bullets
0: you
2: bullets coming right through the wall.
0: That every prisoner behind walls is also a family, because someone who's behind those walls has a family, and they are also not free, because their family member is not free. And let's just remember that each individual who's held, incarcerated, is there and carrying their ancestors, their children, their brothers, their sisters, their mothers, their fathers, all the people who support them, who put money in the commissary, who make those calls, who try to get them out, and all the people who were formerly incarcerated, also working on behalf of those people behind walls. So, yeah. It's not the case that it's a lone individual in jail. Never. It's
2: well,
0: a family in jail.
2: We have Mumia Abu-Jamal and Leonard Peltier. We have our Nelson Mandelas. We have our Solzhenitsyns. We have people who are symbolically in jail, who are not tied to the gun or to the bullets. They're not, the evidence doesn't connect them, but they are forced into prison as a result of fierce law enforcement communities that like start, you know, the way that people, the fierceness of the FBI against this one man, Leonard Peltier, it really resembles right-wing fundamentalism. It's very similar, the vibe, the way they just keep repeating mindlessly the same phrases. But the prosecutor, the main prosecutor for the government, to clear his conscience, he came out and said, no, there's no evidence. He came out and said that, and it's in a new movie, a new free Leonard Peltier movie. It's been at the IFC. Is it still there? It's going to be on Netflix. So we have in dramatizing, in bringing Mumia and Leonard to the surface and saying, look at what happened here. And Attica, I mean, there's lots of examples. But bringing that into your songs, into your conversations, into public-facing love, that helps those families that just can't get any kind of attention from anybody, and they have to sit there. These immigrant families are just these
0: listeners. Let me tell you something. You know, you hear about these people. We hear their stories. We talk about them over and over again. You get emails. You sign things. You send postcards. You do all this, right? You know how there's a part of your brain that shuts it out, right? You turn it down.
2: It feels hopeless.
0: You turn it down, right? But just remember, those people can't turn it down. They're in jail. Okay? So the 50 emails you may have gotten over the last 10 years, yeah, well, that person woke up in jail and went to sleep in jail. You think you're tired of getting an email? You're not tired. You're not in jail. So do what you can, always. And listen today from 1 to 4, unless you're going over to Herald Square for that ice out protest. And you can listen. You can do both, because you can listen on the internet.
2: Our love and understanding goes out to the people who are listening to us right now who are listening behind bars.
0: Always.
2: We know that this system is rigged against you. And
0: once again, we didn't know there was a kid in the car, okay? We didn't know there was a kid in the car. That's an excuse that law enforcement can use, but no individual can use that excuse. No person walking around in our society can use that excuse. So these institutional excuses, this lack of accountability, we have to really pay attention to that and push back on it. You can't normalize these things. Well, guess what, ICE? You needed to know there was a kid in that car. You needed to have enough access to that car to see there was a kid in that car. And as Norman pointed out to me when I was speaking with him this morning, you know, there's no reason to shoot on a car, especially in New York City.
2: Seven bullets.
0: You have the license plate number. This city has cameras everywhere. It has bridges, tunnels. It has congestion pricing. You can track any car anytime in New York City. You don't need to fire on a car. You don't need to fire on an automobile.
2: Well, we've seen over the years that
0: I'm not happy about that surveillance.
2: Police, they don't appreciate that when they have a gun and they think somebody's disobeying them, or they think that somebody's getting away, it doesn't take anything at all. I mean, we've seen people just slaughtered at their grandmother's front door. You know,
0: let me tell you something, Billy. I'm a mother. I have a child. Okay, you're a father. Listen, when you have a child, you learn something, which is that fear is a normal emotion, a normal reaction, a normal state of being for every animal on earth, right? We have fear in us, and we have it for good reason. One of the things we do as we grow up is learn to read our fear intelligently. That is how we help each other. That is how you raise a child. You teach them what to be afraid of, what's real, what's not real. We teach each other to use our minds, our intelligence, our wisdom to deal with our fear.
2: I was in the Tombs once during Black Lives Matter. Not the Ferguson one, the more recent one, the big one. And I was listening to some police people talking about how they believed that the whole idea that that police kill people is a myth. It's a left-wing story. And I started shouting, there are more than 1,000 people year in and year out. Every year there's more than 1,000 people who are unarmed, who are shot and killed by law enforcement in the continental United States. And, you know, I didn't help my cause by doing that. It's remarkable the degree to which they make up their own reality and they walk around inside this virtual, the virtual reality that is self-made. And they defend it with their pride, with their misplaced faith, and they call it patriotism, and they call it working for us, and they dress it in good things, you know, good things that you can't argue with.
0: Activism never stops people. If you get arrested, just remember you have the whole ride to the precinct, then you have the whole ride downtown to the tombs, you have that whole night in the tombs to mobilize, to do political education, to teach your fellow prisoners, to educate the cops. That's all a tremendous theater of activism there. So, you know, keep your head down, sure, but, you know, take advantage of that space.
2: I remember one time I was in the back seat of a cruiser, you know, with the handcuffs. You're basically in a fetal position, you know, with your head underneath the, and I'm listening to the cops in the front seat talking.
0: Oh my God.
2: And we're on the FDR and we're coming to that off ramp to go to the tombs. And they start honking to get the civilians out of the way. You know, that off ramp is often a traffic jam.
0: Because it's an emergency. We've got Reverend Billy in the back seat.
2: I'm telling them, you don't have to get me there sooner. We're not late for anything. And they started laughing like you did, but
0: yeah, it's not funny. I have a similar recollection. I mean, it's different being in a van, a police van, and you know, on the front seat of a police van, handcuffed, my hands behind my back, and they wouldn't put my seatbelt on me, and they were driving like it was like a fire, like we were going to the hospital, and I'm just like rocking around, just trying not to go through the front window, and I kept saying, could you just slow down, please? Because I wasn't belted. It was incredibly dangerous. I was in the ejector seat with my hands behind my back and no seatbelt. Anyway, you're listening to Earth Riot Radio. I'm Savitri D.
2: Earth Riot Radio needs to be supported by the people who are listening. And I know there are people out there that haven't contributed. And you know what? I think I'm due for some, you know, Savitri. I mean, I think that
0: We were
2: live last week from the Leonard Peltier event at Quaker Meeting House, and that was done by BAI.
0: Thank you, WBAI.
2: And I don't think I gave BAI anything except thank you maybe a couple times to Bob Hennelly, but I think I owe some
0: become a buddy of this
2: cash.
0: Show. Buddy.
2: WBAI.org. A triple buddy.
0: Come on in.
2: You know, this place, these how many stories about being an activist under arrest? Isn't that special? Will you? Is that special?
0: Yeah, it's special.
2: How many radio stations have that in real time? I've got two songs that I've selected today. One is like Angry Youth, The Dead Kennedys.
0: Let's go.
2: California Uber Alice.
0: Let's go.
2: And the other one is Witchcraft with Erykah Badu. Which one you got up there first? We're talking about activists here. These are activist singers.
0: All right, California.
2: Come on. Jello Biafra, sing it.

0: Hey.
1: That's I haven't heard that song in a while.
0: Yeah, it sounds really good. Sounds really good.
1: Excellent. I wonder where Jell-O's going in his life right now.
0: Oh, you know he's thinking somewhere, talking somewhere, doing his thing.
1: I think the Rage Against the Machine guys are like, they live out in Marin County somewhere in California.
0: California is an amazing place.
1: Jell-O is probably out there too.
0: The average rent in San Francisco is now $4,000 a month for a one-bedroom apartment. One bedroom, $4,000. Sounds a little bit like New York.
1: Yeah, up in the suburbs, Russian River and Sebastopol, and up there, it's probably just as bad up there, huh?
0: Yeah, I feel for those folks. You know, I really do. San Francisco is an amazing and beautiful city, and you know, nobody lives there anymore.
1: The interesting people live on the far side of Vallejo.
0: That's right, or Oakland. Here we go. News from the natural world.
1: Amen.
2: Hello, welcome to News from the Natural World. I'm Savitri D. A federal judge has halted the Trump administration's contentious border construction plans in Texas's Big Bend region, including Big Bend National Park, one of the most biodiverse natural areas in North America. Judge Kathleen Cardone, an appointee of former President George W. Bush, wrote, "The administration cannot build border barrier or related infrastructure or engage in any construction or ground-disturbing activities in the region." Some tropical trees have evolved a clever way to survive drought by taking in carbon dioxide at night, allowing them to keep their pores closed during the hot daytime and conserve water. This water-saving form of photosynthesis, known as CAM, requires substantially less water than plants relying entirely on more conventional forms of photosynthesis. Scientists have long treated the two hemispheres of the brain as a single organ with a shared developmental origin. New research led by Stanford Medicine suggests that what we call the brain is actually two distinct systems that arose separately over hundreds of millions of years of evolution. The new research has found that the human brain appears to combine two ancient nervous systems. One gives rise to structures responsible for essential functions such as breathing and controlling the heartbeat, and the other produces regions associated with abilities such as language, mathematics, abstract thought, and reflection on our own existence. A single-celled ciliate organism, Spirostomum ambiguum, can shrink to one quarter of its length in milliseconds using a remarkable calcium-powered protein fishnet. A tiny aquatic organism made of just one cell can compress its body to one quarter of its original length in under 5 milliseconds, hundreds of times faster than a person can blink. Scientists have discovered that the organism relies on calcium ions and a specialized protein network arranged like a fishnet, which allows it to contract far more quickly than any human muscle. Scientists think this behavior may help the organism escape predators or communicate with other ciliates. An amateur astronomer searching satellite maps for a Quebec camping spot accidentally discovered a massive ancient impact crater. Scientists later visited the site and found shatter cones that confirmed that structure was blasted into Earth roughly 390 million years ago. Earth only has about 200 confirmed impact structures, though geologists believe hundreds more have yet to be identified. The object responsible for the Quebec collision was powerful enough to produce a complex crater structure measuring about 16 miles across. A comparable impact in modern Quebec would have enormous consequences. Regional devastation on a scale that would wipe out major cities and have global climate impacts. The impact occurred around 100 million years before a major increase in cratering on Earth that researchers have suggested may be connected to collisions within the asteroid belt. Water doesn't just flow through rivers on the ground. Vast quantities of water also move through the atmosphere, carried by winds from oceans and land before eventually falling as precipitation hundreds or even thousands of miles away. These persistent pathways of atmospheric moisture are often referred to as aerial rivers or flying rivers. A research team led by National Taiwan University has shown that these invisible rivers form organized drainage systems with structures that resemble terrestrial river networks.
3: By analyzing long-term atmospheric moisture transport across South America, the researchers identified four distinct hydrological regions within the continental aerial river system: headwater, drainage, outfall, and plain regions. The study is published in Nature Communications, and the findings provide a new way to think about water resource management. Conventional approaches generally follow surface watersheds or administrative boundaries, but aerial rivers cross both. Land use change in one region can therefore influence rainfall and water availability far downwind. Researchers at the University of Galway in Ireland have found that venomous snakes are significantly more likely than non-venomous species to have colors that stand out against their natural surroundings. Animals use color for many purposes, including camouflage, attracting mates, and warning predators. Being conspicuous can also be a survival strategy. Wasps, poison dart frogs, and coral snakes are among the best-known examples of species whose bold colors warn potential predators that they are dangerous. This study confirmed that while many venomous snakes are not brightly colored, a large number have evolved distinctive colors and patterns. Researchers found that red and yellow coloration is particularly effective at helping snakes stand out against their natural background. The U.S. prison population is declining at an accelerating rate, and prison admission rates are predicted to fall an additional 50% within the next two decades, according to new research from University at Albany professor Sean Bushway. The incarcerated cohorts who came of age during the crime boom of the 1980s and 1990s are aging out of the criminal justice system. The generations behind them entered adulthood with far lower rates of crime and arrest. Prison admission rates for people aged 18 to 30 have already fallen 53% since 2000. The largest declines are among black men. Their prison admission rate fell by nearly two-thirds between 2000 and 2023, and the authors of the study project it will fall another 46% in the next decade. In 2000, black men were admitted to prison at 7.9 times the rate of white men. The authors project that ratio will fall to between 2.0 and 2.3 by 2036. El Niño is a climate phenomenon characterized by warmer ocean temperatures across the central and eastern tropical Pacific Ocean, triggering a domino effect that has a broad influence on the weather across the world. This year's El Niño is expected to be the most powerful in over 1,000 years. Not surprisingly, local wildlife is reacting. Olive Ridley sea turtles have been laying eggs on a beach in Orange County, California, the first time any sea turtle species has been spotted nesting on the U.S. West Coast. Much farther north than their known territory in Mexico and Central America. Southern California has also seen hammerhead sharks for the first time since the 2015 El Niño, and a whale shark, the largest fish in the world, was also seen swimming near Santa Barbara. Trawlers along Latin America's Pacific coast are reportedly coming to shore with half-empty nets as tuna, anchovies, and other widely eaten fish head to cooler waters. And now, the sounds of extinction. Ancient cottonwood trees on the Arizona border. This week, U.S. Border Patrol agents raided a protest camp in Lojillo in southeast Arizona, removing a tree sitter and making way for contractors to cut down the last standing cottonwood tree in order to build a double border wall. Dubbed the grandmother tree, the cottonwood cut down Monday was hundreds of years old. It was one of several that lined the edge of Border Road, a dirt road that runs along the U.S.-Mexico border in a remote area of Arizona in the San Rafael Valley, about 25 miles east of Nogales. After three cottonwoods were cut down in June, activists set up a tree sit in an attempt to protect the last remaining grandmother tree. At least one person sat or slept in the tree at all times. For 71 days, people camped out just north of the tree and took turns occupying it. With the support of indigenous activists, the protesters in Lojillo started a morning prayer ritual. Every morning, the group would hold a sunrise prayer for the land. It was during that prayer ceremony that Border Patrol agents raided the camp. The cottonwood is a riparian tree. It grows near streams, rivers, springs, seeps, wetlands, and well-watered alluvial bottomlands at elevations below 6,600 feet. Cottonwood trees are used for making baskets, for tools, for musical instruments. They're used in medicine, ritual cremations, and they make

0: I just want to say those activists down there in Lochiel, Arizona, are still in jail. So, you know, they really put out 70 days up in the tree, holding it down, trying to save that beautiful grandmother tree. You can just Google, you can just search online, search it up, and look at pictures of that cottonwood tree. It's just a magnificent, hundreds of years old tree.
1: You danced away from using the that corporate phrase.
0: Yeah, we don't want to encourage the corporate
1: warmonger
0: relationships.
1: There are two G's in it.
0: Mm-hmm.
1: They are actively involved in Gaza and Iran and killing families.
0: If you're looking for something to do tonight or tomorrow, you can go over to Anthology Film Archives and check out Playing with Fire, an Eco-Sexual Emergency, a new film by the great Annie Sprinkle and Beth Stevens.
1: Oh, no.
0: This is a film about fire, it's just about everything. Annie Sprinkle, obviously a hero of the sex-positive movement. Beth Stevens, their collaborator and partner in life. They've been working on this film for a long time, and they love it. They want you to go. It's playing tonight at Anthology Film Archives. It's got Guillermo Gomez Pena in it, Dragonfly, who used to sing with the Stop Shopping Choir, and a mythical white peacock named Albert. And it's, you know, they live outside of Santa Cruz in a little town that was beset by fires a couple of summers ago. So check it out, Playing with Fire, tonight at Anthology Film Archives. We are big fans of Annie and Beth, and they are saints in the Church of Stop Shopping.
1: A jihad for the earth?
0: Well, I don't know, Billy. You know, as the child of a imam and a sheikh, I would just say, careful.
1: Be careful. You're playing with fire.
0: Yeah.
1: The answer is more like the opposite of a suicide bomber. It's incandescent peace. The power of public love, the force of intelligence, love, and life that the earth has. We're trying to live up to the earth. If we do it, we're revolutionaries.
0: Yeah.
1: Who sent that in? Somebody texted me. Thank you. Thank you. We got that from an anonymous listener. Amen.
0: Right now we're focusing this weekend on ICE, because ICE is in our city, and they've been in our city. This shooting on Thursday night is not, sadly, not even a surprise in a way. They've been here. They're picking people up. The numbers are incredible. There's 75,000 people in ICE detention, and they have a quota of 1,000 people a day for removal. So show up.
1: Yeah, let's be realistic about what's happening here. From the top, they're getting a lot of pressure.
0: Mm-hmm.
1: From the bottom, they've got, you know, guns in their hands they're not trained to use. So, you know, they're not professional police people, if there is such a thing. And they accept a $40,000, $50,000 payday to sign up.
0: Mm-hmm.
1: Now, so who shot 7 times into a car mm-hmm. that had a child mm-hmm. in it? And it wasn't even somebody that they were trying
0: they just wanted to ask some questions.
1: So they just wanted to ask some questions, but so the person doesn't respond as fast as they want him to, and that's all it takes, and they're firing guns. Well, that's exactly what happened in 1973 in Pine Ridge. They had families, Native American mothers, like taking their kids and getting under the bed and trying to mm-hmm. these bullets from the FBI and local law enforcement goons, you know, Dick Wilson's goons, the hired away, you know, natives, they're shooting into people's homes. And then they get upset when a cop dies as well in the ensuing gunfight. But they're just simply defending themselves.
0: Care.
1: They were caring for their own families.
0: We are earth workers. We are earth activists. And all earth work begins with this integrated life of care. You actually have to care.
1: Guns are not good for the earth.
0: You have to start with care, and that means not being careless, right? That means
1: just too many guns.
0: Attention.
1: They've let the right wing has protected gun carrying all the way across this country, painting it as some kind of patriotic macho.
0: Billy, it's about guns. Of course it's about guns, but it's about something much broader, much deeper than just guns. Guns are a, you know, they're the symptomatic showing of this carelessness I'm talking about. It makes it easy to be careless with a gun. You know, the activists removed from the tree in Lochiel, Arizona, you know, the brazen bulldozing of Big Bend National Park. The way that corporations are not held accountable for climate change. These are all these manifestations of carelessness. We see them everywhere we look
1: now. It's playing with fire. Everybody's carrying, you know, that's what guns are. They're fire. They have explosions that are controlled and then metal issues from them. And everybody's got them now. What we don't appreciate in the United States is the degree to which we are simply pressured. We're all carrying fire psychologically as well. Turn on the TV, and what have you got? Cop shows, war shows, horror shows. People shooting each other everywhere. It sets up this feeling that's normal. That's the way we talk to each other is by shooting. Amen. People, we've got handed to us a violent architecture of

0: make new jihads for peace.
1: Whoa.
0: Let's say incandescent love. Power, power, love power. Come on now. Come on now, people.
1: Yeah.
0: Come on.
1: This
0: Earth
1: is
0: Alleluia.
1: Earth Riot Radio.
0: Love Alleluia. Love Alleluia. Yeah, yeah, yeah, yeah, yeah, yeah, yeah, yeah.

0: We're the New Orleans Jazz Vipers at WBAI New York City.
1: Why have you asked me to come here?
2: I want you to help me write my will.
1: How may I help?
2: Well, how does it begin?
1: I believe you state your name and that you are of sound mind.
2: Do I have to prove that?
1: No, just say so.
2: And then what?
1: You say how you want your estate divided.
2: I don't have an estate.
1: A living person does not have an estate, but there is estate planning.
2: You mean for when I will have an estate?
1: When you are no longer a living person.
2: Like before I was born.
1: Yes, but before you were born, you didn't have a name.
2: And I wasn't of sound mind.
1: Any other questions?
2: Who should I leave my money to?
1: Your spouse, children, brothers and sisters, nieces and nephews, grandchildren, favorite charities.
2: Ooh, like a radio station?
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2: Good. 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What do I care? I'll be dead anyway.
1: Right.
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7: 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I'm Mimi Rosenberg with a Building Bridges and Equal Rights and Justice special.

0: Attica at 55. The Attica prison uprising of 1971, a revolutionary experiment in democracy, human rights, and the black radical tradition. 55 years ago, behind the walls of the Attica Correctional Facility in upstate New York, incarcerated men rose up against a system built on brutality, racism, degradation, and the caging of human beings. But what happened at Attica was far more than a prison rebellion. It was one of the most extraordinary experiments in revolutionary democracy in the black radical tradition. For 4 historic days in September 1971, nearly 1,300 incarcerated men transformed a prison yard into a remarkable experiment in collective self-government. Black, Puerto Rican, Latino, and white prisoners, divided by the prison system but united in their humanity, organized themselves across racial, religious, and political lines. They elected representatives, established committees, negotiated collectively, invited outside observers, and articulated a declaration of human rights. In that prison yard, men whom the state had stripped of their freedom demonstrated a capacity for democracy, solidarity, and human dignity that their captors had tried to deny them. They demanded an end to racist abuse, medical neglect, slave-like labor, censorship, and inhumane living conditions. They demanded political rights, meaningful education, decent wages, and recognition of their humanity. They did not merely demand democracy, they practiced it. And for that extraordinary assertion of human dignity and collective power, they were met with the murderous force of the state. On September 13th, 1971, Governor Nelson Rockefeller ordered the prison retaken. But in fact, it had been liberated. There was nothing to retake. But he did. State police and correctional officers unleashed a deadly assault. 39 people died during the uprising and its suppression, including 29 incarcerated men and 10 prison employees and civilian hostages killed by the state itself. They were murdered by state gunfire during the retaking. Scores more were wounded. And surviving prisoners were subjected to brutal reprisals. And today, 55 years later, Attica remains an indictment of the American carceral state. The United States continues to imprison more people in absolute numbers than almost any other nation on earth. Approximately 1.9 million people are confined in its prisons, jails, and other detention facilities, disproportionately black, brown, and poor. And the machinery of the mass incarceration continues to criminalize poverty, police dissent, and cage human beings. Attica challenges us to ask, what kind of democracy incarcerates so many of its people while denying them the very rights and dignity upon which democracy is supposed to rest? The Attica brothers were not simply victims of state violence. They were political organizers, revolutionary thinkers, and architects of a collective democratic experiment. Their struggle belongs to that long, unfinished road to liberation, stretching through the resistance of enslaved Africans, the rebellions of Nat Turner and Denmark Vesey, the abolitionist movement, the black freedom struggle, and the movements for self-determination and human emancipation, and Attica's demands remain unfinished business. We owe the Attica brothers more than commemoration. We owe them the realization of their demands. We owe those who were murdered a full accounting of state violence. We owe the survivors recognition, meaningful reparations, and compensation for the suffering and sacrifices that have never been adequately redressed. And we owe the generations that follow a commitment to dismantling the structures of racialized mass incarceration. Today, on this Building Bridges Equal Rights and Justice special, we commemorate the 55th anniversary of the Attica prison uprising, not as a closed chapter of history, but as a living struggle for democracy, human rights, and liberation. And we tell that history through the voices of the Attica brothers themselves, the revolutionaries who organized, resisted, survived, and continue to bear witness. Because Attica was not simply a rebellion against imprisonment, it was a revolutionary declaration of what human beings united in struggle could create in freedom. 55 years later, the Attica brothers are still on the count. Their demands are still on the count, and their struggle for liberation is still our struggle.
1: My name is Sarah Kunstler, and I'll be your MC tonight. Thank you. And on behalf of the New York City Lawyers Guild, New York City Chapter, the Attica Brothers Foundation, and all of our partner organizations, welcome to Attica is All of Us, the 55th anniversary of the Attica Uprising and Massacre. We want to thank the Schomburg Center for welcoming us into this historic space, and thank you to everyone here and everyone joining us remotely for being part of this gathering. 55 years ago, my father, William Kunstler, entered D-Yard as an observer during the uprising. He later defended Attica brother Daka Jawiya at his criminal trial, together with my mother, Margaret Ratner Kunstler, who is here today and hopefully inside. Yes. alongside Ramsey Clark, who represented Charlie Joe Pernalese. My mother remains involved in Attica is All of Us, and Attica is something that I grew up with. Frank Big Black Smith taught me how to drive. years before I understand what he had survived at Attica, he was taking me around in his Lincoln Mark 7, around winding around the streets in the West Village, where I actually broke one of his the lights of his car and tried to get him to swear. I tried to get him not to tell my parents about it, which didn't last very long. He convinced me that it wasn't a secret I should keep, or that I should make him keep. But that was years before I understood what he had survived at Attica, or the decades that he spent fighting to make the truth known. Attica lawyer Liz Fink taught me how to be a defense lawyer, to stand to the extent that it's possible between our clients and the crushing weight of government power. I stand here today and I'm nearly 50 years old, and for me, Attica is a lifetime. It's an inheritance, and it's one that carries a responsibility to listen carefully, to tell the truth, and to continue the work that remains unfinished. We are here because of the men who stood up 55 years ago and asserted their humanity. We are also here because of their families and the lawyers, legal workers, and activists who rallied to support them, and the many people who have carried this history and struggle forward. Tonight, we remember those we have lost, hear from the Attica brothers who continue the fight, and consider what Attica asks of us today, This is an evening about state violence and its lasting consequences, but it's also about courage, resistance, healing, resilience, and the work of building a more just future. We have a lot in store for you tonight, and I'll do my best to keep us on schedule, both out of respect for your time, and so we have time to gather together after this program is finished in the lobby. And that's why I have this foam Mets finger with me here. I'm going to be using it to try to help keep our speakers on time. So if you see this finger come out, it is a notice to our speakers that their time is winding to a close. And so we're going to begin tonight with music as a way to bring us together and ground us. And I want to welcome to the stage first Manuel Bagoro, the creative advisor at Carnegie Hall's Weill Music Institute.
2: Thank you so much. We are delighted to be here. I'd like to begin by sincerely thanking King Downing for inviting us to be part of this event. And also for recognizing the very special role that live music can play in an act of remembrance and an act of hope. The musicians and the music that you're going to hear tonight comes from a coming together of musicians around Carnegie Hall's Musical Connections program at Sing Sing. For more than 15 years, musicians who were incarcerated at the facility, musicians from Carnegie Hall, guest artists, have come together to learn, to compose, and to perform together. The result, after all of these years, is a truly remarkable body of music. Music that speaks to hope and loss, to dignity and to love, and to activism and change also. What you'll hear tonight is a very small sample of songs that have come out of this community. So the musicians you'll hear tonight are Alfred Roberts, Kenyatta Emmanuel, Isaias Umali, and Willem Delesvoort. And each one of them brings their humanity, their enormous respect, and their phenomenal talent as an act of remembrance on this very special day and in this event. We are delighted to be here. Thank you again to King, and please help me welcome this incredible group of musicians.

so afraid they couldn't even hear what the first one said. I found a quiet place where I could listen to a soft-spoken preacher teaching something different, that it's less of

0: Thank you to Alfred Roberts, Kenyatta, and Manuel Hughes, Isaiah Sumali, and Willem Delsfort for that beautiful musical grounding. And please join me in welcoming Casey Matthews of the Schomburg Center to the stage.
1: Good evening. I said good evening. Thank you. Welcome to the Schomburg Center for Research in Black Culture. I'm Casey Matthews, Deputy Director. On behalf of our director, Joy Bivens, who couldn't be with us this evening, our staff, and our volunteers, I want to tell you how honored we are to be here to host this particular event. Now, many of you know us as the home of Black history and culture. By the way, if you didn't know, we have recently surpassed the century mark. We've been here for 100 years. years of collecting, preserving, and sharing Black history and culture, and this is part of that history. I understand it's not just our history, and if you didn't know that it's not part of our history, just look at this audience. Look at the people who are tabling, the organizations that are tabling, how passionate this is for many people. Attica is All of Us is truly a perfect name for this event. Now, when we do events, quite often we're thinking about extending the archive, extending the history, and this event is part of that history. For those of you who don't know, we do expect this program to live within the Schomburg Center as a digital part of our archive, because it may not be as important for people to know it tonight, but 100 years from now, we still want people to know this history. And this is the way you do it, by having the remembrances, by making it part of the archive, by making it special to all the folks who are here this evening. I'd be remiss if I didn't thank the two people who actually brought this to us. This was well over a year ago. Maybe it's even a year and a half ago. Brother Five Mwalamak, who many of you know, Five was the one who presented this. And the other brother is one of our volunteers who always brings good ideas to us. This is Cyril Innes. Many of you know him as Brother Bulwick. Bulwick is in the back. Thank you, brother. Thank you all very much for joining us this evening, and enjoy the spiritual moment.
2: Attica was fear.
3: There was 70% black and brown prisoners, all white guards. What could go wrong?
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5: All hell broke loose.
6: Tell me this, are these primarily blacks?
2: Guys were complaining about the basic things like toothpaste. A roll of toilet paper would last you a month.
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10: This had to be mediated, otherwise it was going to end in disaster. 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
2: Put your hands in the air, and you will not be harmed.
5: You will not be harmed.
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Thank you. And now, to give us a historical grounding, please welcome Ricky Jones of WHCR to the stage.

0: Good evening, everyone. My name is Ricky Jones. I'm the host of a show called On Lock on WHTR 90.3 FM, for which we talk about criminal justice reform. And I think when the brother invited me to come here, he was saying Attica is the personification of the need for criminal justice reform. And when you look at this history of these brave men who stood up for their own rights and said, we are not beasts, we are men. If you look back as an instructor, one of the things I always say to folk, I said, look at that history. Look at August 7th, 1970. Jonathan Jackson took over the Marion County Courthouse. Why? Because he saw the injustice that was being implemented on his brother. His brother was sentenced to 1 to life. And those of you who know about the criminal justice system, when you get hit with 1 year, you thinking that the next year, if you achieve all the things that are necessary to do, you're going to get out. But they hit George with 1 year for 10 years, every year. So his brother got so frustrated with it. He reached out to Angela Davis and he said, if you want to be a revolutionary, you got to meet my brother. And she reached out to him. And his attitude, his sense of determination, because George used to say, I may not control how long I live, but I will control what conditions I live under. And so Jonathan Jackson took over Marion County Courthouse. He thought his brother was coming for a hearing, but other men were there. But when he broke in, he said, y'all want to be free. And you had these brothers who were saying, yes, sir. You had Rochelle McGee. You had William Christmas. You had all of these brothers who were saying to themselves that this is the time to make our move. And that's what, when we say Attica's all of us, Attica's all of us. It started way before that, but the personification crystallized once they got to that point. And so when they took hostages, they took the judge, the district attorney, the stenographer, and they got them into a van. But the governor said, we ain't gonna let this happen. So he said, kill them all. And at the time, the governor was Ronald Reagan. So we see sometimes we don't like to get into politics, but here's a Republican governor, and he also had the Republican president in Attica. So they killed, only one survived was Rochelle McGee. And that brother had to do over 50-something years after that. He had already been in prison. But they had started a thing in prison called the Black Guerrilla Family. And this was an organization that they were striving to ensure that even if the rules don't go in our favor, we're going to take matters into our own hands. So you had Jonathan Jackson massacred August 7th, 1970. You had the Auburn riot where black men were fighting for Black Solidarity, for which we still strive for this day. But one of the things I've realized, one of the things I always talk about on my show is solitary confinement. And most of the people who wind up in solitary are those who know how to organize. They don't want organizers in the prisons. And George was an organizer. So when he began to realize that he wasn't getting out, if you read his book, Soledad Brothers, Blood in My Eye, and those books were forbidden in prison. Malcolm X, the autobiography of Malcolm X was banned. If you got caught with it, you went to solitary. say they don't want people to read, and this is why I'm glad that this event is held in the Schomburg, a place of history. So George began to realize, he said, I'm not getting out, I gotta make my move. August 21st, 1971, he decided to make his move. Here's a man who said that I'm sentenced to one to life when I've been here 10 years. When you read the book, one of the things that when George complained to his father what he was going through, his father reached out to the warden, and the warden decided to weld George in his cell. So when you have somebody out with a blowtorch in front of your cell, he's in solitary already, and they decided to weld his brother in his cell. So we have August 21st, 1971. So when you look at the brothers in Attica sent a letter to the warden and the governor, July, talking about the conditions for which they want to address. No reply. So you had September 8th, 1971. There was a so-called fist fight, and they wanted to do something to the people who were participating in the altercation. And they beat these brothers. They took them to solitary, did what they had to do to them, and the whole population knew that there was something going on. And they said, we ain't going for this no more. And sometimes spontaneous eruption is based on precipitating factors that lead to the grievances that are already there. And that's when they stepped up, September 9th, 1971. It wasn't something that was planned, but it was so organic that it grew into something. So I say it's beautiful, because when you see people resist oppression and willing, because if you don't have nothing to die for, you don't have nothing to live for. And so these brothers said, we're going to make this stand. And they made their stand. And the thing I like about how the community responded, you had negotiators. You had all of these folk coming in the prison and saying, like, we will advocate for your demands. But two things that they couldn't process was amnesty and removing the warden. Now, amnesty was really just for the leaders. Do we have folk who are backing our leaders like they did back then? These brothers are in prison, and they say we would rather die with them or get sentenced with them rather than sell them out. There's so many people that we are so afraid to go in the back room and talk on our behalf, but these brothers, they found somebody. They found somebody who said, wait a minute. L.D. Barkley. I was reading about that brother. 21 years old. Had about 3-4 days before he was eligible for release. And stood as one of the spokespersons. But when you see that history, and the brother, especially the documentary, I would encourage everybody, please view that. It's one of the most horrific things I've ever seen. And this is why when they say we are all Attica, we are all Attica. When I see these brothers, survivors, that's a story to be told. Y'all were made to survive. They didn't want this history. They didn't want this. And look what we have here. We have folk who are saying that we never again. Come on. I'm looking at y'all, and I'm so proud that y'all invited me to this event, but I want y'all to understand the importance of Attica, because Attica is going on right now in the prisons. But they have all these conditions that restrained it, because after Attica, that's when they build these maxi-macs. That's when they build these isolation facilities. But your story is still being told. And I want to thank you all again for surviving and telling that story. Hotep.
1: Thank you, Ricky. Please join me in welcoming Imani Davis, the daughter of Attica brother Jomo Omowale, and Willem Derisfort from Carnegie Hall's Musical Connections Program.
2: Next time, I want some help up the stairs. Okay, I got a little heel on. It could get embarrassing. Good evening. Oh, it's beautiful to see all of you here. I'm going to try to get through all of this without being emotional, but I cannot promise. I also cannot promise that even though I made my mother listen to me read these names like 100 times, that I may not mess up the pronunciation of certain people's names. So I'm asking for grace as we go in. I am Imani. I am the daughter of Attica brother Jomo Omowale. I'm honored to be with you this evening and to have the privilege of honoring those we lost in Attica and those who have transitioned in the years since. I want to begin by simply speaking their names. I don't know how this goes, but I feel like you got it. Okay. As I read the names, I ask that we hold them with love, with gratitude, and with the understanding that the struggle that they were a part of did not end with their lives. We honor you, we remember you, and we ask you for your continued presence and guidance. William Allen. Elliot L.D. Barkley. John Barnes. Edward T. Cunningham. John D'Arcangelo. Bernard Davis. Alan Durham. William Fuller, Melvin Gray, Elmer Hardy, Robert Hannigan, Kenneth Hess, Tommy Hicks, Emmanuel Johnson, Herbert Jones, Richard Lewis, Charles Lundy, Kenneth Malloy, Goodell Martin, William McKinney, Lorenzo McNeil, Samuel Melville, Edward Menefi, Jose Mentillo, Milton Manyweather, John Monteleone, Richard Moore, Carlos Prescott, Mickey Privatera, William Quinn, Raymond Ramon Rivera, James Robinson, Santiago Santos, Barry Schwartz, Harold Thomas, Carl Vallone, Rafael Vasquez, Melvin Ware, Elon Werner, Ronald Werner, Willie West, Harrison Whalen, and Alfred Williams. Ashe. And now we honor those who have transitioned since September 13, 1971. Jomo Omowale, Mariano Dalu Gonzalez, Frank Big Black Smith, Herbert X. Blyden, Herbert Akil Aljundi Dean, Jerome Jerry the Drew Rosenberg, Roger Champ Champin, Edward Kamanti Dingle, Gregory T. Treadwell, Robert Duke Johnson, Frank Lott, Bernard Shango Strobel, Richard X. Clark, and Tyrone Larkins. We honor members of the Attica family and those who stood with the brothers and carried their struggle forward. Joseph Jazz Hayden, Pearl Battle Smith, Clarence B. Jones, and we honor the many lawyers who devoted themselves to the Attica brothers and their decades-long struggle for justice. My crazy Uncle Bill, William Kunstler, Liz Fink, Ramsey Clark, Haywood Burns, Vinnie Doyle, Dennis Cunningham, Bill Goodman, Ernie Goodman, Paul Cheveny, and Martin Stoller. And I would like to invite those of you in the room to speak names that I may have left out, names of people that you think should be included. And I invite all of those in the room who are connected in any way to Attica, the uprising and the struggle that followed, to stand.

So now I'd like everyone to stand and give a round of applause as we welcome our Attica brothers to the stage.

0: even put me in the book. I'm not even in the book. I'm an invisible man.
1: Yeah.

0: All right, welcome to the high point of the evening where the brothers have a chance to share their story. And it's been 55 years. We've been doing this year after year, but this one is very special. I want to thank the Schomburg for making this space. My name is King Downing. I'm the director of the American Friends Service Committee's Healing Justice Program. We call it Healing Justice for New York and New Jersey. And I'm also here on behalf of WBAI Radio. We have any listeners in the house? And I want to give special thanks to our show On the Count. On the Count, Eddie Ellis. Okay. So we're going to get right on to this, and we're going to do this in rounds. I'm going to do an introduction to everybody, then I'll explain how it's going to work. So please, raise your hand, make some noise for each person. We got Arthur Bobby Harrison. Eddie LeSueur. Carlos Roach. Lawrence Akil Shakur. Please raise your hand so they know who's who. Okay. All right. Okay. Ahad Sharif. Daniel Shepard. And Melvin Muhammad. Yeah. Last but not least, Che Nieves. All right. So I've never done a panel this big, and I've never had this many important people all on one panel at one time, okay? So I'm going to do my best, but it's going to take us to put something into practice because we're not just here to hear stories. We're here to do something about it. Anybody know who Stokely Carmichael was? All right. Good. If you finish this, I have a prize for you. We are past the time for description. The time is now for?
1: Change.
0: Say it, say it.
1: Prescription.
0: The time is now for? So this conversation is not just to hear and feel good. It's to get out and do something, okay? And there's one more, and I would like you to repeat this after me. The needs of the many,
2: the needs of the many
0: outweigh the needs of the few,
2: outweigh the needs of the few,
0: and the needs of the one.
2: And the needs of the one.
0: And that's more important now than ever. And it's also the guideline for this panel, because you see how many people we have here. So our first round is just going to be to put everybody right back at that moment when things jumped off at Attica. And each person is going to share what their memory was. Then we're going to do a second round, which usually happens, and that's where every brother just reflects on what's important to them to share and to remember about Attica. So I want to start with Bobby. What was going on at that time, and what did you see?
1: I seen hell on earth.
0: Anything else? Want to add to it?
1: Fear. To be truthful about it, I'm a human being. I was scared because I'd never been in a situation like that before. But I assumed I was a tough guy until I seen madmen brutalizing other men because of the color of clothes they wear, like kids do these days in these so-called groups.
0: And where were you? Where were you at that time?
1: I was in metal shop working. We heard the sirens, alarms going off. When you hear things like that in jail, that means something real serious has just happened. And that was the beginning of the Attica riot.
0: Thank you for that. Thank you. Okay. Eddie, you have a special place.
3: Well, I was in punitive segregation. They called it HBZ. We called it the box. And I'd been sent there about 3 weeks before because of political organizing and activities I'd been involved with prior to the uprising. So I wasn't in the yard like these other brothers were. I didn't get shot at. I got my ass kicked, but my story was from inside the walls rather than out in the yard.
0: Thank you for that. Carlos, tell us where you were and what happened.
4: I worked in laundry, and I was in the shower that morning, and I came out the shower and saw a guy riding down the hall on a forklift. And I said, oh, shit. It's on. You know, and I got dressed. And then it was on.

0: somebody else locked me out. When my door opened, I knew that there was something going on because I just came from a riot. And I went out to the yard and I got involved with what they was doing, chasing the police around. That's how I was. I wanted to take one of them out. That's it, bottom line. Bottom line, that's it. And that's what happened with me. Then the riot started. Then I went to A-block corridor, and I was there until the end, until they came in.
1: Sharif, you were describing a situation that, I'm not even going to say the word, but you had the word for it. Tell us what you saw.
2: I was in A-block, and I came from Attica, from Alabama Corrections Institution, because I was politically aware. And one of the reasons I landed in Attica, because I was very politically aware of what prison life is about. I grew up in the prison system, and I knew when something happened, like what I seen that morning, September 9th, a lot of noise and ruckus going on inside the institution, I knew something was wrong. I immediately went to the window of A block and seen so much people running around. I said, it has to be a riot or something, because I've seen these things before. I grew up with a military attitude to and knew saying that was going, it was definitely a problem. I wound up in A block and seen a police, institution employees lock themselves in cells like inmates. That's, you may sound kind of funny, but they were so much anger towards Muslims. I say this as a Muslim. I let about 20 correctional officers out the front gate the first day. And so I say that because many that's overlooked. So I said, watch so many attitudes towards what took place at the first day and end day, how they blamed the inmates for harming the correction officers, that the part that's left out, how the inmates was so protective of the guards there that otherwise missed so much bloodshed. So the scene was went on that day, how the correction officers were so afraid. It gave me the attitude of understanding human nature. We all are part of one life and one goal. So I say to all officers, don't forget, Attica is all of us. And we have to understand. We might have attitude to all other individuals. Remember, life is precious. And that's what I seen in the Attica that day.
1: Thank you, Sharif. Thank you for that. Shay.
3: I was in B block, metal shop. It was a place, man, where you slaved. You worked hard for 29 cents, you know, a month. It was great, a day. Yeah, okay. Sorry, yeah. And all of a sudden, I heard the alarm go off, and it was weird. It was something unusual. And so I looked towards the door where people come in and go out, and I saw Sam Melville not banging the door down. All of a sudden, the door just gave in, and he came in with other people and said, "You are free, you are free." I said to myself, "I ain't never free as long as I'm in prison." But I understood the concept, so I ran. I started running along with everybody else, and I wound up in D block. Immediately after I got to D block, I rejoined with the Young Laws.

0: Because I'm a young lord, and the Black Panthers. We united, and we was protecting each other. And we was very close to the negotiation table. Some of the young lords that I chose wound up being in the negotiation table. I was the chairman of the Young Lord Party.
1: Give it up. Thanks. David. David, you had a hell of a story to tell. Get yourself, Daniel, I'm sorry. Get yourself a microphone.
2: Okay, I was in the mess hall. And the mess hall is a prison isolated from the rest of the prison. So therefore, much of the tension that was existing inside of the overall prison didn't exist in the mess hall because we were considered apart from them. Okay, so that morning of the 9th, I'm working, and then I get a call from the police to tell me to change clothes because I'm going up to the school because a friend of mine named Eddie Ellis is the clerk at the school, and he's inviting me up to have coffee. So I got two hacks, which are correction officers, which we name hacks. They're there to escort me to the school. So I'm walking down the tunnel from the mess hall to Times Square. Times Square is a place where all four of the yard gates meet, A, B, C, D. And I could hear the noise as we approach the gate, and it's coming from A block. They are riding in A block. They've already taken hostages, and they're smashing the lock on the gate trying to get out. The correction officer, you might have heard his name, William Quinn. Well, he was one of the most hated hacks in the joint. And he was standing there taunting the guys in A block, telling them that they black ass mamas ain't gonna know them when we get reinforcements in here, because we're gonna kill you. Mm-hmm. This is what he said. I'm standing there, I'm listening to the man. And all of a sudden, somebody hit that lock one more time, and the spring exploded, and the gate fell open. Well, the look on Quinn's face when they rushed out, I swear, I have been seeing that man's face in my dreams for 55 years. It was a look of aghast. You know the word aghast? Well, that's what he looked like. And they commenced the whipping on his head. Okay? Now, I'm behind C Block's gate, and it's locked. There's a hack standing next to me, and he's also watching this scene go down. And he's got a white knuckle grip on his billy club, and he's petrified as to what he's seeing. Well, when they come through, when they take Quinn's cleats and they open up C Block's gate and they rush in to get this guy, I said, I got him, and I slapped him. And I snatched the billy club out of his hand. And this young fella, he wasn't no more than 21 years old. He had just got the job. He fell to his knees crying. And I stood over him, and I told the guys that were coming, I got him. You ain't got to hurt him. And they said, all right, you got him? I said, I got him. And they went, and they started riding in other places. And somebody did double back and hit the guy. I'm not gonna lie. They beat him up a little bit. But they didn't give him the ass whooping that Quinn got. Okay? Now, they open up all four sides to the prison. Now they hollering, we got the joint. And I'm telling you, people are coming from everywhere. And next thing I know, they're saying, let's go down to the OM. The guards are down there having breakfast. This is like 8:30, 9 o'clock in the morning. And they're down there eating when all of a sudden maybe 300-400 guys converge on the mess hall, break down the doors, and they went to whipping behinds in there. I don't think there was a hack inside the mess hall. It was about 20 or 25 of them that came out of there unscathed. All of them had broken heads, broken arms, broken whatever you could break, they broke. Okay? But before we got to the mess hall, guards were coming from the administration building firing gas guns. Now, if you've ever seen a gas gun, it reminds you of a shotgun. Okay. And it makes the same type of noise, a booming noise, and it fires a shell. And when that shell hits that stone floor, it bounces up in the air and it's trailing tear gas. Well, that shell, one of the hot shells, an inmate by the name of Goldmine, snatched that shell out the air and threw it back at them. Mm. And they turned around and ran. And they locked the administration gate and they never came back. And that's when they hollered, we got the joint. That's
1: okay.
2: My story.
1: All right. All right. Last but not least, Melvin, you were at ground zero. Tell us about that.
3: Well, I'm still affected by Attica. You know? I dream about Attica every day. I'm involved in so many different things. I'm not even in the book. I'm the invisible man in the book that you got in your hands. But I solve problems. On September the 8th, in the yard, two brothers was playing with their hands. The officer came by and said, stop playing with your hand. As soon as the officer walked away, they started back up. The lieutenant came by and he said, lock them up. One brother submitted to the keep lock and the other brother rebelled. The lieutenant went to grab the brother. The brother shot a jab at the lieutenant. The officers moved on the brother. The yard moved on the officers. And it was a standstill. That's on September the 8th. We went back to ourselves. So they locked everybody in their cells. But they came back for them two brothers. And it was hell that broke loose on 5 Company. And the next day, September the 9th, the beginning of the Attica riot. Real riot. Real, real, real riot.
4: The Attica rebellion.
3: Be quiet. This is our story. Let us tell it. So September the 9th, we was in A Block Yard, me and Sharif. We was undersigned. We didn't have no job. So 5 Company was coming by. And we noticed that the yard door locked. So we run over there and we say, what's going on? And we see all kinds of confusion and problems and situations going on inside the corridor, you know? So the next thing we know is that, get him, get him. We say, open the door, open the door. And next thing, the door opened to the yard. And all hell was breaking loose in that corridor on 5 Company. So, behind all that, That's why I don't like to be on these kind of situations, because they always... So, behind all that, all the things was going wild inside the corridor. They're snatching everybody, you know? So, when we did simmer down, because we was there for 5 days, do you know what it is like being up for 5 days watching people, looking at people, making sure that they don't do the wrong thing to mess us up?
5: That's right.
3: You know what I mean? If we didn't have them hostages, you know, and if we let them hostages get into the wrong hands, we'd have had a worse situation.
6: That's right.
3: Y'all don't understand. The Young Lords, the Panthers, the Liberation Army, the Weathermen, the Ku Klux Klan, the 5%ers, you know what I mean? The Muslims got hold of the hostages. Because it was turned over to us. They felt that we was the best people to protect the hostages. And we protect these hostages with our lives.
5: From the beast.
3: You know what I mean? Right. So it wasn't something that just happened. Because it did just happen. It happened from two brothers playing with their hand, and it went to the extension. And there's so many things involved in them 5 days. And I was a lieutenant in the Nation of Islam.
1: Melvin, you went on and gave us the bigger picture about that, especially about the Muslims. So I'm going to go back through, and everybody can just say what it is that this means to you now, what it means for the future, whatever part. And so, Bobby, you were talking about, you used the word inhumanity.
5: Are you speaking to me again?
1: Yes.
5: Ask that question one more time. I didn't hear you.
1: This is a chance. You can just, you know, say whatever you're thinking about Attica. But one of the words that you used was inhumanity. And hold the mic up to yourself. Get the mic up close.
5: Human beings weren't treating other human beings as human beings. It's simple as that. And the tactics they was using against us until people got tired of being treated like animals, they became the very same animals they were telling us not to be, because they were animals.
1: Come on, hold it up. I want them to hear you, bro.
5: Yes, and I get a little emotional, man, because I seen death, and I survived some 55 years later to tell my story, so it's kind of hard to put it all in to a minute like you said.
1: I understand.
5: But
1: I understand. Okay. Now, Eddie, you were looking into the politics of this.
7: Yeah, I was real brief before, so I'm going to take my time. But I think it's really important to understand the context that this arose in. If you look back at 1971, and many of you were there and some of you weren't, you know, there was a lot happening on the outside. There was the fight against the Vietnam War. There was the rise of black liberation movement. There was the women's movement. There were the farm workers. There were the students on the campuses, primarily white. So we were all fighting for justice. We were all fighting against oppression and exploitation. And this was happening on the outside. And you had organizations like the Black Panther parties and the Young Lords parties and so on, being very active on the outside, and many times being brutalized and shot down. We have to understand this permeated inside Attica. And we were having conversations, many of us, and we were talking about this, and what does it mean, and what can we do about it? And so one of the things, and I got some notes I have to look at here, was that, and there were figures outside that were very important. Brother Jones talked about George Jackson, who was gunned down in San Quentin, I believe it was. And that sent a shockwave through the prison. And there was a demonstration, there was a hunger strike that took place immediately following that. Now, I didn't participate in that because I had already been sent to the box. What had happened is I was working in the school, so you were making 29 cents a day. I had one of the high-paying jobs working in the school. I was making 55 cents a day. I mean, I was getting ready to retire, you know? But what that did is it gave me a certain liberty because I had access to different prisoners in the various blocks, as was pointed out, that were all separated from each other. It was like four prisons. And then something really interesting happened. There was on my gallery, which was a lot of guys working in the school, was a guy named Bill Coons. And Bill Coons had been a sociology professor at Skidmore. And then the warden, they called him a superintendent, he was a warden, he got the bright idea to make this class a showcase. Hey, we got a university professor teaching a sociology class. Well, what happened is we had a room where we could bring brothers from all four blocks together. And sociology was talking about reality of what was going on. So we discussed politics, and then we talked about what we were doing. And some of the brothers were in contact with individuals on the outside. There was an assemblyman from Buffalo named Arthur Eve, who played a significant role. They were in contact with him, in contact with lawyers. All kinds of stuff was going on, and we were having these conversations. Well, one of the individuals that was key in this and really got it going was Sam Melville. And it's really important to understand the role that he played, because he was highly respected inside the prison, because he didn't just talk, he was action. And it's really important to understand that at that time, one of the things that happened inside was the black, the whites, the Latinos, Native Americans, we came together. We understood the game they were playing, divide and conquer. We said, we're not going to let them do that. We're going to get together. It was interesting. One of the gentlemen that was in the class was Herbert X. Blyden. Okay? He was really important. Now, if you remember, the black Muslims in 1971, you know, according to Louis Farrakhan, who did his weekly broadcast, as a white person, I was the devil. But to Herbert Blyden, I was a brother. I was a brother. We were all brothers. That's really important to understand. And one day in the sociology class, Herbert said, you're in the school. Do you have access to a typewriter? I said, yeah. He handed me a written document. He says, can you type this? I said, well, I'll try. So I went back, and when I had an opportunity at my desk, I typed up what was known as the Manifesto of Demands. Okay? These were 27 demands that were generated by five individuals. Herbert X. Blyden, Carl Jones L., Frank Lott, who was killed in the massacre, Donald Noble, and Peter Butler. So I typed it up, gave it back to them, they signed it, they sent it out. And this was an effort to try to improve things peacefully. And what did the state do? They ignored it. They gave it to Commissioner Oswald. He made these platitudes and promises. Nothing happened. That just created more tension inside the prison, along with everything else that was going on. So, let me see what else that I wanted to make, the point I wanted to make.
6: Right. Close up.
7: So I'm nearing the end. So anyway, that's kind of what happened. So it was really interesting because I have a book here in my hand.
5: This whole thing's about being fair, man.
3: Everybody, let's be fair.
5: That's, let's be fair.
6: On, see, the brothers are now speaking. Each person noticed. Now we said the needs
5: he
6: of the many.
5: In the riot. What the hell do he know about a riot? Come he was on, locked up in the box.
6: Okay, go ahead.
3: Come on.
6: This is what democracy looks like. Each person take as long as you want, and the audience, I think, will probably stay. I think they'll stay.
7: This is a book called Letters from Attica by Sam Melville, and everything is documented in here that I'm talking about. So that's the point I want to make, is that what's happening on the outside permeated the inside, and as a result of what happened, it's spread. And that's why Attica is all of us.
6: Yeah. All right. Okay. All right, next. Akil was talking about unity and solidarity. So you got the floor.
3: I want to talk about something else right now.
6: Go ahead.
3: I want to take a few minutes. I don't want to take up too much time. And whatever time I have left, I want to pass it on to this brother on the end, Brother Melvin, to say something, because he was saying something that was important. You know, but I just want to say this.
8: I was there. I was in the yard. You know, I'm not a speaker. You know, I'm a physical person. That's what I do. You know, and at that time, even though I'm 77 now, it may be a little different, but still, if you step on my toes, I'm gonna step back on yours. You know, that's what.
4: You're still scared.
8: That's right. And I'm not gonna. I'm a Muslim today. I'm a Muslim. No. I'm a Muslim, and I just want to give the time to the brothers that have something to say that I think may be a little more, just as important as what I would say, but I want them to say because they should have time as much as everybody else.
1: Right. That's fine. Che, I got your statement. We got your statement at the end if you're good with that. Okay. Yeah, you had a statement, so we're going to get to that. Yeah, but we're going to do it at the end. You can read your statement. All right. So, Sharif, you were talking about organizing in the Muslims, but we heard some of that already. Maybe you want to add to it or you have something else you want to say.
9: Firstly, you know, it's kind of hard to just, like the brother Bobby said, put a lot of suspension into a couple of minutes. The main thing I want to people that attend here, first of all, that I thank everybody for coming. I just want to say this. Of course, I make it short and sweet. A couple of years ago, we had the memorial at Attica down in different places. God blessed me with the idea. I said the most of the people incarcerated come from Harlem, South Bronx, and Brooklyn. He blessed me with the idea we need to get the Attica memorial in Harlem. He blessed me to get here in Schaumburg. We thank you for coming. We have a different opinion, but all of the same thing. Attica is all of us. We've been through years of suffering and watched people take advantage of us, or also at time take the time to understand what's going on in the world. The most important thing, we have youth dying in the streets. Every day we talk on the television and hear about youth
2: killing
9: each other. One dying and the other one going to prison and another one dying in prison. Attica is all of us. We don't leave here with the idea this is a memorial. It's not so much a memorial, this is a movement. Attica was a movement. We're here to keep this movement going on. Don't leave with the idea it's over with. Because Attica is every day. Leave here with the idea to internet and work with us. Attica is all of us.
2: Attica is a new plantation.
1: Now, Carlos, as you see, the floor is open and you can talk about anything you want to, but you did bring up something about a name, a notorious name that has been repeated a few times already, and that's Rockefeller.
2: The governor himself.
10: I just want to say that when Rockefeller sent them police in there on us, he committed political suicide, you know, because him and David Rockefeller, you know, had already laid down the money and bought his shot to the White House. You know, but when he sent them guards in there on us, like I said, he committed political suicide. The only way he got to the White House after that was when Ford made him the vice president. And that's what I want to say.
1: So short and sweet. So what would you have done if you had been Rockefeller?
10: He was through.
1: That was a great point, short and sweet to the point. So Daniel, you, for the bigger part, the word you had mentioned, now remember, the floor is open. You can take it anywhere you want to, but you mentioned exploitation.
2: Still.
0: Yes.
2: Preach.
0: The name Attica has made fortunes for quite a few people,
2: but none of them are sitting on this stage. They seem to come around and promise that they're going to do X amount of things, but none of them have materialized. And in the meantime, the Showtime Network is showing Attica, the documentary, 24/7 all the way around the world. Yet these brothers here aren't reaping any of the benefits from that. And it's what I consider to be a damn shame that this is continuously happening and no one seems to care.
5: We're being pimped.
2: Thank you, brother. We're being pimped. You understand? The name Attica, when you hear it, right away you begin to think about the exploitation or the severity of the acts that we went through, which is true. We went through a lot there, but we're also going through a lot out here. And like Sharif just said, we need others to get involved in the struggle that's going on in these streets today. I'm a 84-year-old man, and I've been involved in crime for a very long time, although I'm no longer involved in crime. However, I have never seen a 40 caliber Glock. These kids are running around today shooting each other with 40 caliber Glocks in their backpack. Where are these guns coming from?
1: There you go.
2: And who's selling them to them?
5: Who's allowing it to happen, though?
2: And who? There it is. The government is perpetuating this genocide among us with our young people, and no one seems to have an answer to how we can get them under control. I was at the Fortune Society last week with Brother Akil, and we were talking about Attica. And does it have a place in today's prisons? And one of the guys that just came home said, they don't ever mention Attica up there. They don't give a damn about what happened 55 years ago. They don't even care what happened last week. They are politically unaware. Most of them are uneducated. They're going into these prisons, and they're just being brutalized by the guards. They don't know their rights. They have no one coming in telling them what their rights are. And they're not really interested in that. All they're interested in is getting high inside the prison. Drugs are plentiful, and you know who's bringing it in. It's the administration allowing them to have the drugs. And it's a day-by-day genocidal thing inside the prison. And one of the things I want to mention about Attica, or the aftermath of Attica, what happened was, anytime an inmate is killed in a New York State prison, there has to be an independent autopsy. This was an offshoot of what happened at Attica in the aftermath, when the medical examiner up there told the truth and said none of the hostages or the guards were killed by stabbings or throat cuttings or castration. Everyone died from gunshots.
5: Bullets. We didn't have bullets. We didn't have guns.
2: No, we didn't. And therefore, the lie that they tried to tell to the world at large was that we were animals and that we killed these guards, and it was whatever was done to us was justification for the way we treated the guards. Like Melvin and Sharif says, if it wasn't for the FOI, the Fruit of Islam, there would have been a lot of bloodshed with these guards. But they did not allow that to happen. And therefore, whenever you hear the word Attica, you should think about the fact that we were the ones who were sane, and the Rockefellers of the world. Because even Nixon, he asked Rockefeller, were any white people killed up there? And Rockefeller's answer to them was, I don't know. I have to get back to you on that.
5: On that.
2: That's in the movie, the documentary. And right. You see it. It was full of lies. But like I said, one of the offshoots of Attica is that any time an inmate is murdered in prison by these guards, there has to be an independent autopsy. And last December, two inmates were murdered in upstate prisons, and two other,
1: Daniel.
2: 13 guards were indicted for their murders, and two of them pled guilty, and they're going to testify on the rest. And it's all as a result of what happened in 1971 in Attica.
1: All right. And no matter what they tell you, those guards went on strike because of those indictments. So last we're going to hear from Che. Che has a statement, and that's going to wind us up.
11: I'm a nobody. I'm not even in the book.
1: Oh, come on, man. Come on. You got to come to the rehearsals, bro, but you're in.
11: When I was in Sing Sing, they gave us four institutions that you applied to go to, that you want to go to if you sent out of that receptional institution, you know? And my first choice was Attica. I chose to go to Attica because that's where the best soldiers of Master Elijah Muhammad was being taught and trained at. Mm-hmm. So I asked to go there. I wasn't sent there. I asked to go there. I'm different from a lot of people. Now, we get back to Mr. William Quinn. Now, when they started on September the 9th, when they started, he all right? Oh, all right. On September the 9th, when the riot was jumping off and everything, everybody's going crazy. The inmates, the convicts, was running around all crazy in the institution. Snatching guards, breaking into the pharmacy, getting not their medication, but getting some medication to get high and stuff like that on. You know, so it was a disorganized thing. So we came up with a solution when as we brought in the negotiating table. You know, we had people from A block, B block, C block, D block. And they took their best representatives to represent each block. So out of that, we came up with the negotiating table. That's where Big Black and a lot of Richie Clark and a lot of other people was on. So they was the best representatives for each block. So when that came into existence, then we had to set up security holding the hostages. Then we had to set up security to feed the people. Then we had to set up security because they closed down the laboratory in the yard when we couldn't urinate and defecate and relieve ourselves. So they was building trenches when we had to urinate and defecate inside the trenches. You know what I mean? Because they cut down the water supply. We had no water. So then when they were sending us food in, we had to set up security to deal with the food. You know what I mean? So people won't be assassinating, trying to hurt other people for their food. So there's a lot of stuff going on that y'all don't know about because y'all won't let us tell the story. Then we had to have water. When they did give us some water, you know what I mean? We wanted to clean ourselves off. We had to clean ourselves up with the water hose. You know, to bathe ourselves. So we went through a whole lot of stuff. And 5 days watching these cats and got security. I got three types of security. I got the Muslim security. I got the lost found security. And I got the invisible security. And I got all of them bring me back reports on who's doing what, you know, to the hostages. So we had to watch all these dead people. and being up 5 days protecting people that we do not love, you don't know. You really don't know. I still get the fixes and things, and I still do security out here in the streets.
12: So what did you gonna say about William Quinn?
11: So now, when we had William Quinn, when they gave us William Quinn,
12: he was
11: I don't know if he's dead or not, man. He's still hemorrhaging, man. He had blood coming out of his eyes, nose, mouth, ears. He's messed up. And we took him to me, Sharif, and some other brothers that was with us. We took him to the administration gate. And they said, back up, back up, back up. Leave him there, leave him there. And so, William Quinn died on. He died. He died. His anniversary was yesterday.
12: What?
11: Yes, September the 11th is when he died. He died September the 11th.
12: That's the official
11: day. That's the official day.
12: But he was dead.
11: He's dead.
6: If well, just use your mic if you're going to add a comment. Just
2: he was
6: use
2: dead
6: your
2: on the knife when I touched his neck.
11: Well, when you touched him, he was dead. You know, when we took him to the administration gate, he died September the 11th. He died September the 11th, and then we had him on the list, and that's why they didn't give us amnesty. That's why they didn't give us amnesty. So we blew that. You know? So,
6: okay.
11: I'm just telling you, that Attica thing, I'm still affected by it. I live with it every damn day. My duty, says Attica, is all of us. I'm affected. And believe me, I'm involved. When I left Attica, I went straight to Temple Number 7 at that time. You know? And I've been there ever since. But June 21st, 1972. So, who? Oh, I'm sorry. Shay,
6: no,
11: go ahead.
6: No, go ahead, Shay. Go ahead. I want you to hold the mic. Oh.
0: Greetings, brothers and sisters, comrades and enemies. I'm not blind to that. Remember, the Black Panther Party had a lot of enemies in it. My name is Che Nieves, and I am a political Attica brother. I've been struggling for the last 60 years. I helped form the Young Love Party at Greenhaven Prison, as well as Attica. I was the chairman of the Young Love Party. Our sacrifice and struggle centered around the love for the people. It was the love for the people that 39 people were killed at Attica on September 13, 1971. Attica is all of us. What does that mean? It means dare to struggle. Dare to sacrifice and dare to die for the people. Attica means struggle for what's right and just. It is beautiful to struggle for the people. I dedicated my whole life to the struggle for the people. Prison is a concentration camp for the poor and working class people. It is a chamber of torture. That's what Attica is and will be until we the people close it down. I will never forget the Attica massacre that was unnecessary. The gas that they dropped in the yard was enough for them to take control. Another point I want to make is the lies that they told the people while they were torturing and killing us in the yard. They were making false information and providing it to the public. That's what stimulated the families. The hostage families in the yard outside, they were very stimulated by those false information, and they wanted the guards to come in and rush and kill us because we were killing their families. Ain't that a lie? When in reality it was them that killed the hostages. The system lives off lies, and we need to realize that this whole system is based on lies. Attica needs to be closed down because it is one of the worst among the worst. In conclusion, let me say that many brothers are still being tortured at Attica.
13: That's right.
0: And we need to pick up that struggle. Not too long ago, a brother got beat up so severely by the guards at Attica that his family sued the state and sued Attica. I don't know whatever happened to that case, but I'm quite sure that something positive came out of it. Dare to struggle, dare to win. Attica is definitely all of us.
1: Attica is all of us. Attica is all of us. Make some noise for these heroic brothers. Like he said, warriors all, still fighting all this time. Arthur Bobby Harrison, Eddie LeSure, Carlos Roach, Lawrence Akil Shakur, Ahad Sharif, Daniel Shepard, Che Nieves, and Melvin Muhammad. Please, on your feet.
14: I know it's really a hard act to follow when you have the Attica brothers speak. But the next part of the program is also important to the brothers who were part of the planning of this event. And what they wanted the focus to be this year was the ongoing struggle, was connecting Attica to prison movements and prison struggles that are continuing today. So to introduce us to that aspect of the program, I would like to bring up Dr. Orisanmi Burton.
15: Thank you. I have some slides. I don't know if the tech people can pull them up, but yes, that is a hard act to follow. It's an honor to be invited to speak here. And this has really been incredible. I could sit and listen to you brothers talk for a long time. But again, my name is Orisanmi Burton. I'm an associate professor of anthropology at the CUNY Grad Center. And I titled this the Revolutionary Meaning of Attica. If you could go to the next slide, please. So many of you might have seen this. I wanted to start with this piece by the late, great Faith Ringgold. It's called The United States of Attica. Yeah, shout out to Faith Ringgold. A Harlem native, obviously, and it's what she calls an incomplete map of American violence. And so inscribed throughout the geography of the United States are multiple acts of racial violence going all the way back to the founding of this country via the genocide of Native Americans and the enslavement of African people. And she brings the timeline all the way up to 1971, which then was the present, but again acknowledges that it's an incomplete map and encourages us, the viewers, to write in whatever we find lacking. So perhaps we should take a moment to ponder this and consider what we should fill in for the 55-year period since Ringgold produced this piece. For instance, to the left, release aging people in prison have a commemoration of the brothers who were killed during the recent New York State prison guard strike. One of the most powerful parts about this piece is the way that it forces us to confront Attica while at the same time looking beyond that prison as a singular bounded institution in Western New York, and instead focuses us to grasp how Attica can be understood as an expression or even a paradigm for understanding what the United States is and has always been. So I'm reminded of what Malcolm said, "Don't be surprised when I tell you I was in prison. That's what America means, prison." And so thinking about Attica can help us think about this concept of Attica as a representation of the foundational violence of the United States. And so I begin with Ringgold's piece, which commemorates the violence and terror that followed Attica. But like the brothers talked about, Attica was not just about the violence and the repression. And so in the remainder of my remarks, I want to talk about the revolutionary meaning of Attica. And I agree, for instance, with what scholars from the Institute of the Black World said in 1973. They said, quote, "It's much easier for us to grasp the despicable treachery of the state officials of New York than it is to digest the meaning of Attica." They went on to call the Attica Rebellion the highest state of struggle reached by the black movement in this country, but that fact was difficult for us to recognize because of how we've been trained to believe that revolution is impossible. This was true in 1973 when the IBW wrote this, and it's even more true now in 2026, during a time of the monopoly ownership over the means of mass communication, intensifying censorship, coordinated attacks on black studies, right-wing cancel culture, and the criminalization of all forms of critical thought. So in the time that I have left, I want to highlight some of the core aspects of the revolutionary meaning of Attica. And in fact, Attica was so robust in this manner that we don't have time to talk about all of them. But I want to talk about some of them and shift our attention away from the spectacle of the massacre and the torture. Because, of course, this is the purpose of the massacre and the torture, was to redirect our attention away from the capacity of ordinary people to organize themselves for radical and revolutionary transformation, and instead to fix our attention upon the awe-inspiring capacity of the state to cause destruction and inflict terror. So what was the revolutionary meaning of Attica? So many of the things I'm going to say, the brothers have already said and others have already said, so I'm just going to try to put it together and maybe put some different context on it. If you could go to the next slide. So one of the things, especially the first brother, so people have been talking about Attica, but they've also been talking about George Jackson and Jonathan Jackson and the Panthers and the Young Lords and the context. So it's important that we understand that Attica was an accumulation of struggle. It's not just about what happened on those 5 days between September 9th and September 13th. It's about all the things that the brothers inside Attica and beyond Attica were doing to make Attica possible. And so part of how the rebellion is popularly narrated is this kind of spontaneous combustion idea. The same way that the civil rights movement is narrated around, okay, Rosa Parks just sat down on the bus and then the civil rights movement popped up. Leaving out the fact that she was herself an organizer and was part of a political organization who had developed a strategy. So it's true that the Attica Rebellion was not planned, but it's also true that many in Attica knew that a rebellion was inevitable because the conditions were creating the inevitability of a rebellion. And so they were preparing for that inevitability by sharpening their minds, by developing their spirits, by studying, by overcoming the divide and conquer tactics of the state. If you could go to the next slide. So a year before Attica, there was a rebellion throughout all the city jails in New York City, where members of the Panther 21 participated, where members of the Young Lords participated, where one of the demands was that three New York City Supreme Court judges be brought to the Branch Queens House of Detention and hold impromptu bail hearings. And that demand was actually agreed upon. And Supreme Court judges, while incarcerated people held hostages, held bail review hearings, and because of those hearings, several incarcerated men were able to walk free that day. So we should really think about this in this current era where bail and what we're going to do about bail is an ongoing conversation. Part of why we need to think about Attica is because they developed and innovated strategies that we can look to and think about. Not that we have to repeat everything, but they were figuring things out through practice, not just by working in the library, right? It's like what Brother Eddie said, Samuel Melville was a doer. The Attica brothers were doers, and we can learn lessons from their activity. If you could go to the next slide, please. Brother Arkill talked about the Auburn Rebellion. The official narrative is that the Auburn Rebellion lasted 8 hours on November 4th, 1970. But if you actually look at the record, it started on November 4th. But they didn't actually get Auburn under control until, what, June or July of 1971? And the only way that they were able to do that was to transfer brothers who were in Auburn to Attica and to Clinton and to other places where they continued to organize. And so one of the lessons is the way in which these brothers were building networks, developing different modes of educating themselves, using what they had to build wherever they were, despite opposition. And so sometimes I think about what the Attica brothers were doing, and I ask myself, okay, so what's my excuse? If they could develop the kinds of organization, if they could develop the study and the discipline necessary to overcome the conditions that they were facing, then none of us have an excuse. We all could be doing more. If we could go to the next slide, please. And we've already talked about how on August 21st, 1971, Comrade George Jackson was assassinated in San Quentin prison. His writings inspired many throughout the world, and especially in Attica. They were reading his works. They were studying his works. A few days after he was assassinated, they held a silent fast. That might be sort of the precursor to what we now know as the Black August tradition of fasting during the month of August to commemorate the martyrs of the Black Revolutionary Prison Movement. And so this was also a major inspiration for the Attica Rebellion. If you could go to the next slide, please. And then, of course, the actual Attica Rebellion on September 9th, 1971. Part of the thing we need to understand is that just like in the image I showed at the beginning, Attica is not just about what happened in the prison, but it's about a political movement, as so many of the brothers said, as represented by this struggle. If you could go to the next slide, please. So that was the first one, the accumulation of struggle. The second one is self-determination. And I think we've been hearing this, especially on the panel, people resisting the divide and conquer tactics, people redefining themselves, people transforming themselves from having what George Jackson called the criminal mentality into the revolutionary mentality, people studying and learning, transforming the prison into a school. Another aspect of self-determination can be summarized in a really important quote from George Jackson's Blood in My Eye when he says, "Settle your quarrels, come together, understand the reality of our situation, understand that fascism is already here." We'll come back to that. That people are already dying who could be saved, that generations more will live poor, butchered half lives if you fail to act. Do what must be done. Discover your humanity and love in revolution. And that's exactly what the Attica brothers did. If you could go to the next slide, please. So this is a famous image of the Attica brothers engaging in politics, engaging in debate. And we saw some of that here on the stage. Interfacing with Oswald, trying to figure out how to use what they had to get what they wanted, to develop their own autonomous forms of politics. So Attica wasn't only revolutionary in the negative sense, in the sense that they tore down the prison, that they shut it down. It was also revolutionary in the positive sense, in that they built new political structures. They transformed the geography of the prison, creating a space for medical care, creating a space for politics, creating a space for security and self-defense. And so these are the revolutionary principles that we need to understand on the outside, because these are the same techniques that we are going to need to know how to employ if we're going to truly get free. So I think we have a lot to learn from what they actually built in Attica. If you could go to the next slide. Prison abolition. You know, most of us have no doubt heard of this concept, but you may not know that its origins are actually in the prison movement itself. It wasn't cooked up by some professor in a library. So, for example, if you listen closely to what L.D. Barclay read, that collectively authored Declaration to the People of America, he says, "We have set forth demands that will bring us closer to the reality of the demise of these prison institutions that serve no useful purpose to the people of America." That's an abolitionist stance that they're taking. They're saying Attica is one step toward the demise of prisons in the U.S. If you could go to the next slide, please. So here's a headline from February 12, 1972, memorializing when Attica brothers James Killebrew and others, including Joe Little, disrupted a public hearing about prison reform in

concept of penitentiary reform. That's what Joe Little said. He then went on to criticize the concept of rehabilitation. He said, quote, "Am I to be rehabilitated like who? To be like the racist guards? To be like the racist administrators who are running this country? To be like Rockefeller or the Mellons or the ruling class? Am I to be like you gentlemen sitting there? Just what constitutes rehabilitation? There's nothing wrong with me. What needs to be rehabilitated is the society we live in." So that's a direct quote. That's what Attica brother Joe Little had to say about prison reform and prison rehabilitation. Other Attica brothers disagreed with the abolitionist approach. So, for instance, Attica brother Mariano Dalu Gonzalez took a position against abolition. He said that prisons would be necessary to incarcerate all the counter-revolutionaries. And this is a quote from him. He said, "I don't advocate abolishing prison. What are we going to do with all the Rockefellers and Nixons and shit?" Okay, next slide, please. Internationalism. This is a really important thing that we need to talk about. So if you could go to the next slide. This beautiful poster was designed by Laura Whitehorn, a veteran who's in the audience, and Akhil Aljundi, who is also an Attica brother. So you can see that Attica is the title of this work of art, but you can also see on the left are listed numerous other prison rebellions that preceded Attica and rebellions that followed Attica, including rebellions in Alderson and Bedford Hills, which are women's prisons. So again, Attica is not just about what happened in the prison, but it's a movement, like some of the other brothers had already said. And I think this work of art reflects that. It also at the bottom says free all political prisoners and POWs. And so the fight to free and support political prisoners is a key part of advancing the legacy of Attica. But you can also see here that it says support all national liberation movements. And this reflects the internationalism of Attica. And I want to talk about that for a few more minutes. So some of you may remember the Attica demand for a quote, "speedy and safe transportation out of confinement to a non-imperialist country," end quote. Many people didn't take this seriously at the time, and I think it's especially difficult for us to imagine that now. But we have to think about the context. So this demand was articulated in 1971 when the Black Panther Party actually had an international section that they had established in Algiers, which was in the former headquarters of the National Liberation Front of Vietnam. So, according to Kathleen Cleaver, who was on the Central Committee of the Black Panther Party, that the international section of the Black Panther Party was populated by a colony of fugitives. Many people who had actually escaped from captivity, sometimes on hijacked planes, and made their way to Algeria. So if we think about this demand within that context, it's less far-fetched than it might seem to us today. If you could go to the next slide, please. The connections to Vietnam were many. So in terms of the massacre, many people compared the Attica massacre to the My Lai massacre, which was a massacre of Vietnamese civilians that occurred in 1968, and it was still in the news when Attica unfolded. So many people were making the connection between, okay, this Attica was Rockefeller's My Lai massacre, and making those connections. If you could go to the next slide. There were also deep ties between the U.S. prison movement and the movement to liberate Palestine. Yeah. So after George Jackson was assassinated, the Black Panther newspaper published a poem which they believed was written by George Jackson called "Enemy of the Sun." One stanza of that poem reads the following. "You may take the last strip of my land, feed my youth to prison cells. You may plunder my heritage. You may burn my books, my poems, or feed my flesh to the dogs. You may spread a web of terror on the roofs of my village, O enemy of the sun, but I shall not compromise, and to the last pulse in my veins,

shall resist. If you could go to the next slide, please. Later, though, it was revealed that the poem was not written by George Jackson, but by Palestinian resistance poet Samia al-Qassim. And George had been copying parts of his poem onto paper to distribute throughout San Quentin to try to politicize the population. So after George was killed, I think that he had 99 books in his cell, which was the limit of how many books you could have in California. And one of those books was Samia's book of poetry, and he was using it to help politicize the population. Next slide, please. So the Black Panther newspaper later prints a retraction, and they apologize, but they also say, in a larger sense, this poem was written by Comrade George. It was written by all who struggle and are continuing to struggle against this racist corporate empire. The growing internationalism of the prison movement was a major source of concern for prison authorities all over the country. Next slide, please. So here's an article from the American Journal of Corrections where a sociologist laments the fact that, quote, many prisoners now address themselves to the so-called third world of oppressed people everywhere. They dream of joining forces in a global revolt against alleged imperialist domination. So the state was actually very concerned about the internationalism that continued to flourish in places like Attica. If we could go to the next slide, please. So most of you probably don't know that a few weeks after the Attica rebellion, a major rebellion erupted in Ashkelon prison, which is in occupied Palestine. Ashkelon is an Israeli prison. And this is a newspaper commemorating that rebellion, and the commissioner of the Israeli prison service said that part of why they rebelled is because news about the Attica rebellion reached them in Palestine and that they had been reading about the Attica rebellion. Interestingly enough, and we don't have time to get into this, but the other commissioner at the time of Attica was actually on an academic fellowship in Montreal. And he was making trips over the border to Clinton Prison, where he was conducting psychological experiments on incarcerated people in Dannemora. And this was the former commissioner of the Israeli prison service. So we can get into that later. But okay, part of the RX program. Somebody said that. That's right. That's exactly right. Okay, so if we could go to the next slide, please. That's right. So these connections continue into the present moment. So if we think about Al-Aqsa flood on October 7th, first of all, we need to understand that long before October 7th, Israeli human rights organizations had referred to Gaza as an open-air prison. Right, Israeli human rights organization. So that's not a controversial thing to say. And then we also need to understand that the total population in Gaza prior to October 7th was 2.3 million people, which is equivalent to the total U.S. prison population. Right. So think about the fact that, you know, what's happening in Gaza is happening at the scale of the entire U.S. prison population. And then we can also think about some of the other parallels. The fact that an oppressed group captured hostages to leverage for their demands, but instead of negotiating, the state chose to commit a massacre. Also think about the way in which the Rockefeller authorized the state to shoot through the hostages to kill the rebels, which is the same thing they did in Palestine using the so-called Hannibal Doctrine. Also, think about the false propaganda that the New York media propagated about the so-called atrocities that the Attica brothers committed against their hostages when they've been talking about the fact that they work very hard to protect the hostages. And think also about the atrocity propaganda that's constantly being put forward about the supposed savagery of Palestinians, and using that and using these racist ideas as a way to justify their ongoing colonial violence. Also think about the fact that Attica, like Gaza, was considered riot-proof until the people who were being oppressed proved them wrong,
right? So what's happening in Gaza is a continuation of what's happening in Attica. We need to understand those continuities. Okay, next slide. And brothers who are in prison understand this. So some of you all might remember last year an incarcerated man in San Quentin, an incarcerated Muslim man in San Quentin named Hamza, donated $17.74 to relief efforts in Gaza, which was equal to 136.5 hours of his slave labor. Right? So this is an incident that draws our attention to the intense level of slave labor exploitation in prisons, but it also points to the continuing of an internationalist consciousness within prison walls. Next slide, please. So the brothers keep telling us that Attica lives on, that it's a movement, and people inside prisons all throughout the country are very aware of this, and this is why in 2016 and 2018, when they organized national prison strikes, the largest national prison strikes in U.S. history, they did so to align with the dates of George Jackson's assassination and with Attica, right? And so they're commemorating and nurturing and keeping the struggle and the memory of Attica alive, and they're showing us the way. Next slide, please. So I'm going to close with this. Obviously, we're in a moment where people are concerned about, you know, the idea of rising fascism. But we have to remember that Attica grows out of a context in which they were talking about fascism, the threat and the rise of fascism 50 years ago. And part of what they were saying is that the Atticas of the world are sites of fascism. They're sites of concentrated fascism. And they need to be destroyed and abolished, because if they're not, that fascism is going to grow beyond prison walls and start to impact people who aren't even inside of the prison. So that's the moment we're in now, exactly. We're living in the dystopian future that they predicted. Right? And so, but this is why we can look to Attica for a set of strategies for resisting fascism, because that's what they were doing. So their blood sacrifice offers lessons to us all. We need to take them seriously. We need to nurture their commitment. If you could go to the final slide, just wanted to show this image. And this is why Attica is all of us, because all of us are impacted by these, and all of us have a responsibility to carry the struggle forward. So thank you.

0: This is the section of the program that I'd like to. It's called the continuing struggle, but I really, in my mind, it's dispatches from the front. We have a few people who are going to share with us some of their current, you know, the current work and issues that are going on. And I'd like to. The way I'd like to do this is one of them is a video message, and the rest are present with us. So I'd like to invite all of them up here with us. And then we'll play the video, and then the present speakers will speak. Can we please have Roger Wareham of the National Conference of Black Lawyers, Jonathan Guadian of the National Lawyers Guild, Jose Hamza Saldana, Director of Release Aging People in Prison, we also have Rennie Smith, the nephew of Frank Big Black Smith. So we're just going to play this video of Lennox Hines, president of the National Conference of Black Lawyers. And what we don't have is Sundiata Jawanza of Jailhouse Lawyers Speak. He is one of the leaders of the National Prison Strike in 2027, and he was supposed to send us a recorded message, but unfortunately he's gone dark, and we don't know why, and he hasn't been able to send that message out. So we have Lennox Hines, who's going to be talking about the strike in his stead in a recorded message for us. So thank you.
1: Comrades, sisters, and brothers, I bring you greetings from the National Conference of Black Lawyers, dedicated to be the legal arm of the movement for black liberation in the United States. I'm sorry that I could not be with you in person tonight in New York City, but I join you in spirit from Hilton Head, South Carolina. As you may know, the National Conference of Black Lawyers has stood with the Attica brothers from September 9, 1971 to today. Hayward Burns, the then national director of the National Conference of Black Lawyers, took up the challenge of organizing lawyers from around the United States to join the legal defense of the Attica brothers. And he subsequently relocated from New York City to Buffalo, New York, to coordinate the legal defense of the Attica brothers. The National Conference of Black Lawyers took the case of Attica as a mirror of United States prisons to the United Nations as part of its historic petition on human rights violations in the United States in 1978. Today, the National Conference of Black Lawyers calls upon the movement to support Jailhouse Lawyers Speak initiative for labor and voting rights. More specifically, we call upon and we call for the support and the campaign for a national strike of prisoners in prisons across the United States, federal and state prisons, to end legalized slavery and to restore voting rights to sisters and brothers behind the walls. The question is, why is a strike necessary? We believe that a strike is not only necessary, but we have to call upon the trade union movement outside of the walls to join those who are striking for labor rights, who are now being treated as slaves. The United States cages more human beings than any nation on earth. The Constitution contains multiple exceptions. That is, exception clauses tied to crime that strip prisoners of both labor rights and political power. The 13th Amendment to the United States Constitution permits slavery as punishment for crime, excluding prison labor from basic labor protections. The 14th Amendment, and most specifically Section 2 of the 14th Amendment, strips voting rights for participation in rebellion or other crime. This campaign that the National Conference of Black Lawyers supports should focus on three core demands. Number one, end legalized slavery. Repeal the exception clause of the 13th Amendment. Secondly, restore voting rights. Repeal the exception clauses, including Section 2 of the 14th Amendment, that strips voting rights from confined citizens, pretrial detainees, and former felons. And third and most importantly, free all political prisoners in U.S. prisons. Thanks for inviting me and inviting the National Conference of Black Lawyers to participate in this commemoration of this historic event.
0: So I'll welcome Jose Hamza Saldana up, and then we can just go in order. I don't need to be a mediator for your rise to the podium. You can just. So, with that, Jose Hamza Saldana.
2: Thanks, everybody, and thanks for staying a little overtime. I'm hoping that I don't get to see that Met finger because I'm a Yankee fan. So I'm going to keep it short. I'm Jose Hamza Saldana. I'm the director of the Release Aging People in Prison. What we do is we try to bring people home. We try to reunite families and communities because we believe that the fundamental principle of mass incarceration is perpetual punishment or endless punishment, and we have to dismantle that system. Look at these banners up here. When you get a chance, just read it. You'll see what happened. Oh, we already heard so much, but you see the names of the people who were massacred. And I want to point out a lesson. Somebody said that they don't want to get into politics, but everything about oppression is politics. So I'm going to get into politics just to clear a simple matter. In 1971, Nelson Rockefeller was a Republican governor of New York State. The majority or super majority of the in the Senate was a Republican. The majority in the Assembly was also a Republican. So you had an entire government that were Republicans. And I only mention that because 55 years later, and they are the ones responsible. From this, Richard Nixon on down, they were responsible for this massacre. And none of them were ever held accountable. From the president on to the guards and sheriffs and whoever else had a gun in their hand and participated in that massacre. None were held accountable. But 55 years later, we have a Democratic governor, a Democratic majority leader, and a Democratic assembly member, Speaker of the House. And we are still trying to address the racist murders and brutalities in the prison system. Not only the racist murders in the prison system, but listen to this carefully. It may shock you. Two women's prisons in New York State are ranked among the worst in the country when it comes to sexual violence against women. Ranked among the worst in the country, in the Empire State, with a Democratic government. Ranked among the worst. I think there's a lesson in this for us. We have very few allies in government. But we do have a few, but very, very few. But the whole is no difference. There isn't. And we can't depend on them to come up with a solution to this racist murder and brutality in the prison system or in the streets. We just can't depend on them. The only people we could depend on is each other. You know, I see a lot of formerly incarcerated people here, and these are the ones who survived decades of incarceration. And before I want to give honor to the Attica brothers. You know, we say that we stand on their shoulders. Without the Attica brothers, we would not exist. That's the bottom line. Without the courage that it took to be in that yard under fire and still say, no, you respect our humanity or we will die in here. You know, not many of us can do that. Not many of us can actually take that stance. And I want to clarify that at that very moment, every brother in that yard, 1,200, however many they were, every single one of them taking that stand were our political prisoners. Every single one of them, without exception, they were political prisoners because they were murdered, brutalized, dehumanized because they took a principal position. They were political prisoners. And I think we should honor them as political prisoners. I want to end with saying that when I say we try to get people out of prison, we advocate for two bills, two simple bills that will stop the New York State Parole Board from perpetually denying parole to people who are community ready. I was sentenced to 25 years. I served 38. There are other people sentenced to 25 years. They serve in the 40s, and we even have some in the 50s. You know, we want to stop the parole board from doing that because we want people to be released at a time where they could be productive members of the community. They could uplift their families from perpetual poverty. And the second bill would stop the racist, harsh sentences that is imposed on black and brown people. We got to stop that. We're the only ones that can do it. If a person has reached 55 years of age, served 15 years, they should be entitled to a parole release process to evaluate whether they're ready to return back to their families and communities, not to be evaluated for further punishment. These two bills, we believe, will take the foundation out of mass incarceration. And it's just the first step. We have a lot of work to do. So this is what we do. We advocate for these two bills. The only thing that's stopping us right now, the only thing we have support in both houses, is that the leadership in our party are colonial leadership. They are colonial. I can't describe them any worse. They are colonial leadership. They do not represent the interests of the communities that they represent. And we have to find a way to develop the power to get rid of them. And we have to replace them with people who will fight for us. People like the Attica brothers who stood up against all odds will fight for their dignity and humanity. So I just want to say that we're the release agent people in prison. You can just see us. We got a table outside. You could just, what would they call it? I don't understand all these new terms, QR code or whatever that is, all these fancy things that you can put your camera in, click, and then you get a lot of information. Anyway, thanks, everybody, for being here and listening to me. Thank you.
3: I didn't get a chance to rehearse what I wanted to say today. I started my job as a public defender this week. So I'll be reading mostly off my phone. Hi, y'all. My name is Jonathan Guadian, and I'm from Dallas, Texas. Attica is all of us. The legacy of what happened 55 years ago will never be lost in us, and that's because Attica never ended. Today, our country is gripped by an insatiable addiction that grips us tighter and tighter every year, and that's the addiction to mass incarceration, to disappearing people, to separating families and destroying communities, and sending a message to every black boy and every black girl that this is what will happen to you if you dare oppose us. To that voice, to that ever-present voice, we dare say, do your worst. To that voice, we dare say, if you are one of us, you'll sure as hell have to get through all of us. To that voice, we dare say that Attica lives on. When I was asked to speak at this event in regards to the immigration justice movement and its role in the fight to end mass incarceration, I was filled with deep honor and slight hesitation. I retired from my role as a community organizer in North Texas 3 years ago to place my focus on getting through law school and continuing the fight in a slightly more boring, yet almost as important manner. Movement is a human right. Migration is a human right. Seeking a better life in a country that is responsible for the underdevelopment and destruction of black and brown countries is a human right. Throughout history, the United States has been the chief orchestrator of much of the devastations of nations belonging to the global south. And yet, spanning that same historical period, the United States has upheld its commitment to white supremacy through the criminalization of migrants seeking to escape the very countries that the United States devastated in the first place. Deportation is not the solution when it comes to resolving acts of harm, nor do we believe that jailing is a solution. We believe that restorative justice can be the solution. Community can be the solution. Giving community the resources and tools it needs to hold each other accountable can be the solution. The criminalization of migrants and the criminalization of non-migrants are two halves of the same coin, but only work to uphold the larger, more nefarious agenda by the white supremacists in power, who profit immensely from the prison industrial complex, who reap the benefits of this nation's invasions of countries of the global south, whose public support is further solidified by this nation's criminalization of the migrant community. Today, we are seeing an onslaught of repression by the state unlike anything we have seen in recent decades. I speak from experience as someone who has experienced family separation under the Bush era, under the Obama era, under the Trump era, under the Biden era, and very likely again under the new Trump era. Fascism has always existed in our country. It is a principle that this nation was built on, and it is once again the biggest threat to our democracy, to our families, and to our communities. That fascist regime has cast a dark shadow over our lives. However, as has always been the case within this nation, from the native warriors who rebelled against colonialism, to the enslaved people who rebelled against white supremacy, to the Attica brothers, to the people rebelling within Delaney Hall, within Dilley, Texas, to the Prairie Land defendants, we rebuke that shadow. Our legacy is that of radical lawyers, organizers, volunteers, jailhouse lawyers, and advocates who refuse to stand idly by in the face of injustice. The state thrives in secrecy, and we sure as hell won't let it. While our comrades continue to fight, we cannot give in to despair. We cannot give in to respectability politics. We cannot, and we will not, accept the cards that we have been dealt. While black and brown people are putting their bodies on the line, what will you do? While the undocumented student risks it all for their convictions, while the unlicensed street vendor risks it all to feed their families, what will we do? When our communities are under attack, what do? We stand up and we fight back. To everyone who is fighting to uphold white supremacy, who is trying to intimidate us into submission, who is trying to repress us into stepping aside, we dare say, see you in the streets.
4: Good evening. I just want to begin by thanking the Attica committee for allowing me this opportunity to speak. My full name is Dr. Kevin Rennie Smith. Just last month, I got a doctorate degree. I also serve today as executive director of Families and Friends of the Wrongfully Convicted, Inc. Since the inception of this organization in 2010, we have exonerated 27 individuals, bringing them back home to their families. I don't want to be too long, so I text something, and I want to read it. The System Could Not Break Us. Yesterday on my uncle, Frank Big Black Smith's birthday, I remember not only my uncle, but the brothers who stood in the yard and resisted injustice, oppression, and brutality. My uncle was one of the leaders of the 1971 Attica prison rebellion and served as the head of security during the uprising. When the system retook Attica, they weren't looking for the men who had dared to stand up. My uncle was one of those men. And I want to honor every brother who stood there in the yard with my uncle. Sometimes I wonder what was my uncle thinking on his birthday, and also those brothers who were standing there with him. Were they thinking about what real change would look like? Were they thinking about what they were willing to sacrifice to make the change possible? Many of those brothers sacrificed their lives in that rebellion. They stood together because they were demanding something that should never have been demanded: their humanity, their dignity, their freedom, their right to be heard. They knew the struggle could cost them anything, and they stood anyway. I know something about that struggle. I spent 27 years in prison for a crime I didn't commit. I experienced what it means to have prison guards violate your humanity. I too was assaulted. But they did not break me either. So today I stand as a family. I stand as a survivor. I stand as a witness. And I stand as someone who knows what it means to have the system try to take your humanity and refuse to surrender it. Yes. To my uncle and to all the brothers who stood beside him, I remember you, I honor you, I carry your legacy. The real animal was never the one inside the cage. It was the one outside the cage with the shotguns and the billy club. Attica is all of us. Robert Brooks was killed by prison guards on December 9th, 3 years ago. Myself, Hamza, and some other brothers led that campaign. We demanded them prison guards be arrested, indicted, and convicted. While we was on that campaign, they wound up killing Messiah Nutwin 87 days later, across the street from the same prison he was at. We wound up getting them prison guards not only indicted, but arrested. And he was later convicted. I was arrested during that campaign. We had to testify the struggle. I was arrested for a petty crime, placed in handcuffs, led upstairs in the escalators, and out to a police car for nothing. Yet them prison guards who killed that brother were still roaming the street. And that was a danger. We got to continue, sisters and brothers, to fight and change these conditions that we confronted for. My uncle is gone, but he lives in me. He lives in me. I was 10 years old in 1971. My uncle went to prison before I came home. Before I was born. He went to prison. I remember at that time I was a troubled youth. And I had no father. He came home in 1973. They had a huge parade for him in Bed-Stuy-Bussin, Brooklyn. And my mother told him to talk to me. I remember his big black man coming in the room, just him and I thought he was going to smack my head off. I'll never forget what he said. He said, "Nephew, one of the worstest things you could do as a criminal is tell on somebody." He said, "Don't never do that. Don't never give in and don't never give out. Long live the Attica brothers." I want to end on this. All those who was able to stand, I would love for y'all to stand. I want to do the late Asada Shakur chant. It is our duty, I want y'all to repeat after me. It is our duty to fight for our freedom.
5: It is our duty to fight for our freedom.
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4: Thank y'all.
6: Good evening. It's hard to follow the Attica brothers. It's hard to follow these brothers up here, and particularly to follow Rennie. When I was first asked to do this, it was because they had asked Lennox Hines of the National Conference of Black Lawyers, and he said he couldn't do it, and he wasn't sending a statement, so they asked me to do it. So I'm up here as a representative of the National Conference of Black Lawyers. I'm also a member of the December 12th movement. I just want to make a couple of comments because a lot of what I had planned to say, people have already said, so we don't need to spend time doing that, and we need time to be able to get outside and talk with folks. So I would say a couple of things. One is, what does Attica mean at 55? Self-determination and never giving up. I think for all of us here, the question always is, some of us are already involved and convinced. Some folks, this is new information. The question always becomes, what are we going to do? Not just recite things, but what are we going to do? Lennox said in his piece, the different initiatives that people heard about around voting rights, around the 13th Amendment, around the 14th Amendment. I think the attack on voting rights and the denial of voting rights to incarcerated individuals is now being reflected in the streets in terms of the attack on voting rights for people who are in minimum security. Like Malcolm said, though we're not behind the bars, but we're still in prison. We were born having committed a crime. In this country, it's called breathing while black. You're guilty of that, and then everything from that tracks you. The National Conference of Black Lawyers, which is a legal organization, one of the things we're doing in terms of our national conference, which occurs in about 3 weeks at CUNY Law School, the theme of it is organizing intergenerational warriors against state-sponsored violence and political repression here and abroad. So I think that speaks to what we've been talking about. That's part of it in terms of people who are lawyers, training them to carry on what was carried on by Lennox and Kunstler and all the folks that you see up there, and some of them who are sitting here tonight who are part of that legal team. I think that I just will add that, and I think Lennox talked to it, the national strike of prisoners has got to be reflected by the general strike of us out in the streets, that it was stolen labor that brought Africans to this continent, at least one sense of it brought Africans to this continent. It is our reclaiming and withholding our labor that will be one of the tools that will help us to free ourselves. So I think people need to see that, not just in the sense of those who are in unions, certainly we have unions, but those of us, a general strike is something that we have to seriously consider and plan for in this country if we're really going to make that change possible. Finally, for those of us who are involved in the reparation struggle, we have to remember that one of the key issues there is still the freedom of our political prisoners and prisoners, or we don't separate that from the reparations that this country owes us. Finally, I would just like to close with a quote from George Jackson, because I think when you think of Attica, you think of George Jackson. When I think of George Jackson, I think of Attica, because I think Attica embodied, in all the steps, as Professor Burton said, led up. It wasn't just one. All those things led were embodied in the Attica Rebellion and in the massacre. Because I think the massacre was a lesson for those of us who may not understand that at the point when they're trying to deal with maintaining their power, they'll take out their own folks. You know, we saw that with Jonathan. We saw that with Attica. So I finally just want to close with this quote from George Jackson. He said, "What I do feel is the urge to resist, and never stop resisting or even think of stopping my resistance until victory falls to me." That's what needs to guide us. Thank you. Straight ahead.
0: Thank you. And thank you to all of you. And now I would like to... I know it's kind of awkward because I have you all sitting here, but I'd like to welcome Imani Davis back to the stage.
7: I was asked by Sarah to talk about families, intergenerational trauma and healing, and I would do anything for her. But it's been a long night, and I want to get through this thoughtfully, but my mother begged me not to cut it, because it really is a love letter to the brothers. And you deserve it. And it's taken me weeks to write it. And so I'm going to read it to you. I am Jomo's daughter, but I am one of 10 of his children. And I just want to honor the fact that I am speaking to you tonight and reflecting with the permission and the blessing of my family. I've been thinking a lot about what it means, what Attica means, because I wasn't there. I wasn't even alive. It happened 7 years before my birth. Don't do the math. My skin is clear and I ain't got a wrinkle on my face.
8: You okay?
7: Mm-hmm. Very much. But Attica has been present in my life for as long as I can remember. It shaped my father, it shaped our family, and in ways I think I'm still coming to understand that it shaped me. My father almost never talked about what happened there. So I was very triggered by y'all. But I remember at some point he said, I remember the smell. And I was little the first time he said that, and I didn't really know what it meant, but it stayed with me. And years later, I remember watching the old documentary footage on television, and I saw the yard and the smoke and the dampness and the blood mixing with the rain, and I remember thinking to myself, that's what he meant. He remembered the smell, the blood, the smoke, the rain, and the bodies, and what happened in that yard. My father spent more than 25 years of my life in prison, and despite his physical absence, he was one of the largest presences in my life. I adored my dad and always believed that he was the most incredible father, even from prison. There were certainly consequences of his absence, things that our family had to reckon with. Many of you in this room helped us reckon. Because of the choices he had made and the choices that had been made for him, because of who he was and because of what he believed his life required of him. But because he was my dad and because of how much I loved him, I think there were parts of him that I was unwilling or maybe unable to see. I could see his courage, his politics, and his fire. I could understand his absolute sense of responsibility to resist, to fight back, and to see his people free, and his willingness to use his own body in service of that. But it took me much longer to allow myself to see his vulnerability. To imagine him not only as Jomo Omowale, as an Attica brother and as a revolutionary, but as a human being, as a man, as somebody's son, as somebody who had once been a little boy, and to imagine him as a young man standing in that yard and asking myself, how terrifying must that have been? Because of course it was terrifying. And I think sometimes that when we tell stories about the revolutionary people, especially those who survived unimaginable violence, we can tell it in a way that almost strips you of your humanity. We make their courage inevitable, as though they somehow didn't possess the same basic human instinct that the rest of us have to protect ourselves, to survive, to go home. But that courage is not the absence of that instinct. Sometimes courage is having a vision of something so powerful that you move towards it even when everything in your body is telling you not to. And those men had a vision. We have to remember the brutality that drove them to that yard, and we have to tell the truth about the conditions they were living under and the violence they were resisting. But I don't want to only talk about and remember what they were against. I want us to remember what they were for. Something extraordinary happened among those men, and it was actually my time with Ori that helped me to really imagine and dream what it was to be on that yard. I think of it now as a harmonic convergence, a moment when separate people become so deeply aligned around a shared purpose that the separation between them dissolves. Across profound differences, they developed a collective vision strong enough that for those 5 days, they became something larger than themselves, a living, breathing organism existing beyond the boundaries of any one individual. That yard came alive, humming with vibration, humming with love, with a frequency powerful enough to shift the world. And for those 5 days, that is what they did. They organized themselves, they fed and protected one another, they negotiated, taught, listened, and cared for one another, and they imagined. When we think of Attica, we understandably think of the violence of September 13th, but we cannot allow the brutality of how those 5 days ended to eclipse what those men created within them. Before the state destroyed something, those men created something. and what they created did not end in that yard. It became our inheritance. I came to understand another part of that inheritance much later when my father's body began failing. As a little girl, during prison visits, particularly when I was sad or tired, I used to rub the inside of my father's left bicep. His skin was smooth there, almost like a burn, and there were these tiny bumps underneath it that I called the gravel. I didn't know what I was touching. It was years later that I learned that those bumps were pieces of lead from the bullets that were left inside of his body after Attica, and he had carried them his entire life. Toward the end, as his body wasted and he became very thin, those pieces began moving closer to the surface, and his pain became harder and harder to manage. By then, I was working with people at the end of their life, so I found myself in my own strange convergence. I was his daughter, his caregiver, and his death doula, accompanying him through a process in which the body begins revealing what it has carried, and my father's body was revealing Attica. I had spent my childhood touching evidence of Attica without knowing what it was, and as he was leaving his body, I began asking questions I had never really allowed myself to ask. What does surviving something like that actually cost a human being? What does terror do when it lives in a body for decades? What does it do to families, to children? What happens when something alters you so profoundly and then you have to construct a life on the other side of it? This is not a judgment of my father or any of you. It is actually my grief. I wonder what it might have been possible for you, all of you, if you had been afforded what every human being deserves after surviving an atrocity, not simply recognition, not simply justice, although you certainly deserve justice, but the opportunity to heal. Because Attica lived beyond the people standing in that yard. It entered families, relationships, even bodies that weren't there. Maybe it requires us fully acknowledging what was really taken. Not only the lives taken that day, but what was taken from those who survived, from your bodies, your safety, your relationships, your families, the lives you might have lived otherwise. Maybe we need to speak just as seriously about what these men deserve to have, their fatherhood, their tenderness, and their ordinary lives, their ability to grow old without carrying bullets in their bodies, their ability to be present with their loved ones. Maybe we understand the magnitude of Attica more fully when we understand not only the horror of what happened, but the preciousness of the lives in which that horror entered. Maybe the goal is for Attica to remain alive in our collective memory without requiring the people who survived it to remain inside the experience. I don't mean move on, as in forget. I don't mean diminish what happened. I mean allowing human beings to have a life larger than the worst thing that ever happened to them. To love and be loved, to experience joy, pleasure, safety, to be present with your children and grandchildren, to experience yourselves as more than what you survived. And isn't that what we all want? To have the fullness of our humanity be larger than the worst thing that has ever happened to us. But Attica did not only leave wounds, it left instructions. It changed families, children, it changed the direction of people's lives. There are people in this room who have spent decades fighting for prisoners, for justice, for liberation, in part because of what you did in that yard. I am one of those people. Attica changed the trajectory of my life more than 3 decades. I've been working in this work for 34 years. And I can trace so much of what I've done to what you taught us about freedom, responsibility, and what we owe to one another. There is still another part of this inheritance that is deeply personal for me. I am not only my father's daughter, I was raised by this movement. And this movement taught me what those instructions looked like in practice. Because my father remained incarcerated, men who stood beside him understood that there were children outside who still needed tending to. Brother Akil Aljundi, Big Black, Eddie Ellis, Jazz, I saw Divine here a little while ago. Divine was the first one to actually write a check to the Omawali Project in 2020 to support the work that we were creating, the legacy of my father. I know there are many people in this room that I will not mention, but I do know who you are, and you know who I, you know that I know you. And all of you became our fathers and our uncles. Big Black used to let me climb all over him. And Brother Akil had this bump on his face that he would relentlessly let me rub when I was a little girl, and I know it irritated him, but he let me do it anyway. These were men that the world knew as revolutionaries, political prisoners, and Attica brothers, but I just knew them as men who loved us, and that matters. Because Attica didn't belong only to the men who stood in that yard. It entered the lives of their children and grandchildren, their partners and families. It entered into the families of people who chose to stand beside them. Eddie Ellis remained a mentor and guide for me until his death, and I remained very close to his daughter, Greer, who is in the audience. I can promise you that I have thanked her more than once for being willing to share her daddy with me. And Sarah, are you behind me with your little finger? I want to say something directly to you. Your father, Bill Kunstler, my crazy Uncle Bill, as we called him, was one of the extraordinary lawyers who stood with the Attica brothers. He was one of the first ones to get called into the yard during the rebellion, and later representing brothers in cases that followed. And I just want to tell you that this history, your history, became part of your inheritance too. I heard you say that. Over the years, you have found meaningful ways to bring us together, to keep our relationships, to keep us in relationship and us connected, and to help make sure that this community lives. I've watched the patience, Job, compassion and love with which you've done that, without credit or recognition, and I want you to know how much that means to me and to us. It means something that you care this deeply, that you are willing to give your time, your thought, your love into building something sacred from what our families inherited. And I just want to tell you that I see you and I thank you and love you deeply for that. Sorry, had to embarrass. Just a little bit of embarrassment. Jose Saldana has given me another version of this gift. When Jose looks at me, you can go skirk if you want to go back there, or you can sit. I told you this in Puerto Rico, but I figured that means that it's public record now. So I told him that when he looks at me, I feel seen not only by him, but somehow by my father too. There are people who knew your parents in ways that you never could, who carry pieces of them in ways that you don't have access to anymore. And I think about you, Killebrew, and I think about some of the brothers that I heard about when I was a little girl. Jose, when you look at me, there's still a part of me that's a daughter checking, are you proud? And so I hope that when I look out here that I am making you proud. Their solidarity didn't end when the yard was retaken. It became a lifelong practice. The lawyers carried it through the courts through decades of refusing to allow the truth of Attica to disappear. Their families carried it too. The children carried it, partners carried it, organizers carried it, people in this room carried it. My father said action or practice is the criterion of truth. I learned something about all of that from you. Because the politics weren't only about what people said, the politics were about what people did. So to the people in this room, to those who aren't here tonight, and to those who have transitioned, whose families remain part of my life, I know that I am standing inside of something that you built. I see myself and my work as part of your collective legacy. My father once wrote that the present contained the unborn future. We were part of the unborn future you were building. Every generation has an obligation to go farther, to outthink, outimagine what was designed to contain the generation before it. That isn't a rejection of our elders. That's how we honor you. The children are supposed to see further because somebody carried us high enough to see. And I think that matters particularly now. My father understood that systems of oppression don't only organize institutions, they organize consciousness. They teach us what to fear, what is possible, and what to expect. And I sometimes worry that our movement has become so focused on what we're against and even what is wrong with one another that we have lost sight of what we are actually trying to build together. I'm asking what happens after we name what's wrong, because organizing isn't only mobilizing people against a threat. Organizing is aligning people around a vision. And knowing this history, understanding what people before us survived and what they built anyway, should give us greater responsibility to find what we are aligned around, to take care of one another, to remember who we are responsible to, especially those who are most vulnerable to the systems we're fighting, and to move together. So many of the people who built this are no longer physically with us, and yet here we are. I still believe what I was taught. The power of the people will never be defeated. The power of the people isn't only in our capacity to fight, though. It's also in our capacity to think, to imagine, to study, to heal, to organize, to create, and to love together, and then to move together towards something we have decided is possible. What comes next is being built right now by what we do now and how we love now. And so I just want you to know, from me to you, we're late. You deserved healing years ago. And I sat there as a child watching the consequences of what they took from you. And it's wrong. And there's many people in this room, me and others, who have dedicated our lives to trying to figure out what healing is and what the brain is and trying to do this reparative work. That's what you're hearing all this restorative justice is about. It's because we know that you were failed. And I think for me, I feel an obligation to do something before you leave this earth to make you feel loved and cared about and appreciated for what you did. And I know you were young men, and I know you didn't know what you were doing. but you birthed an entire generation of people who dedicated their entire lives to trying to make you proud. And I hope you can feel that tonight. How deeply, deeply appreciative we are of you. Thank you.
9: Well, I'm Mimi Rosenberg for Equal Rights and Justice and Building Bridges to, with great privilege, great love, and great affection for this station that allows a program like this to be heard. We are Building Bridges to Attica. Attica was never simply about those behind prison walls. Attica is about all of us whose humanity counts, whose freedom matters, and who holds the power. The Attica brothers did not merely ask to be remembered. They challenged us to finish what they began. Attica is not over. Attica is not past. Attica is an unfinished demand for liberation. 55 years later, we remain on the count for human rights, for justice and reparations, for dismantling the carceral state, and always for liberation, because Attica is all of us. And until all of us are free, Attica lives. Again, I'm Mimi Rosenberg for Equal Rights and Justice, Building Bridges to Attica. All power to the people. All honor to the Attica brothers. Thank you.

Attica is a family, a village for rectification, for liberation. And WBAI is that as well. And so was putting together this program on Attica at 55. With special thanks to today's engineer, Wee Jacobs, to the extraordinary technical competency and editing to put this program in play, literally, Reggie Johnson, and to Max Schmid for his guidance, similarly technical capacity, and for his superior cart making to allow people to hear this program. So again, we are a family at BAI. Make sure that you keep us strong. 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So join Wee Jacobs, Max Schmid, Reggie Johnson, Mimi Rosenberg, and all of the people who produce and make sure that these programs are heard. Because whose station? Our station. 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Thank you.

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1: Why have you asked me to come here?
2: I want you to help me write my will.
1: How may I help?
2: Well, how does it begin?
1: I believe you state your name and that you are of sound mind.
2: Do I have to prove that?
1: No, just say so.
2: And then what?
1: You say how you want your estate divided.
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Welcome to K-Wave USA, the show that has finally moved to Saturdays at 8 p.m. You know K-Wave USA, the show that plays nothing but K-pop. Yeah, that's Korean pop music, like Blackpink, BTS, even Psy's Gangnam Style from back in the day. But it is so much more because it's a music industry from South Korea that actually has its roots based on the American Motown sounds. Plus, also, it's what all the kids are listening to. And it's also family friendly. It's super poppy, super happy. It's basically ear Prozac. Some of the songwriters and composers are American.

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0: Our greetings to the WBAI family. Today is Saturday, October 10th, 2026. You tuned in to Haiti, Our Revolution Continues. Haiti, Our Revolution Continues. It's a program about Haiti from a Haitian perspective. 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And we thank our engineer, Catherine Davis, for putting us on the air today. 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And the mailing address is 388 Atlantic Avenue, Brooklyn, New York, 11217. That is again, on the check or money order, it's Pacifica-WBAI, and you mail it to WBAI Radio, 388 Atlantic Avenue, Brooklyn, New York, 11217. We're going to start the program today by talking about the 1937 massacre of Haitians that happened in the Dominican Republic. We've spoken about it many times before on the radio, and a few years ago we did a fundraiser for WBAI with our sister Edwige Dantika, who wrote a very important book that is called Farming of Bones, about the massacre. And if you're one of the folks who was there and you've had time to read the book and you'd like to make a comment about it, we'd appreciate it when we open the lines at the end of the program, towards the end of the program, to hear what you think about the book, what you think about this tragedy that happened in our country. In fact, the exact number will never be known, but the estimates are between 20 and 40,000 Haitians who were killed by the Dominican government. This is in 1937 under the rule of Rafael Leonidas Trujillo. It was the work of soldiers under orders from Trujillo, but he did not allow them to use a gun, a machine gun, to do this deed, but they used the machete. And this is why in the Dominicans, they call this event El Corte, the machete cut the wound. And this is the week that the massacre happened. And every year in the beginning of October, Haitians who know about this, Haitians who want the world to remember this tragedy, we speak about it. There are protests, there are vigils that happen to remember this event. Yesterday, at a gathering in Batonel, in Brooklyn at Flamboyant, we spoke about the massacre. We spoke about what it means to us Haitians and what we think that it might mean to Dominicans. And we understand that many Dominicans, they do not take responsibility for this. They say that this was the work of a dictator, that he was not doing this on their behalf. We understand, and we do understand that many, many Dominicans saved the lives of Haitians, hid them so they would not be victim to this event. We understand that many of the Haitians were killed on their way back to Haiti, trying to go back across the border. And the Dominican government had guards all along the path. It's a very long border between Haiti and the Dominican Republic. And it ran, because this was a machete wound and many were killed along the border, along the Massacre River, which runs along the border. Folks speak about the river running red with the blood of Haitians. People understand that Dominicans and Haitians, many of us look alike. Many of us, if you just go by the skin color, it'd be very hard, although different people see the skin color differently. But the technique that the Dominicans used to distinguish who was a Haitian and who was a Dominican is something that came from the Bible, the expression called shibboleth. Well, everybody pronounces it differently, but the word that the Dominicans used was perejil, for parsley. And because of the language, we speak Creole in Haiti and the Dominicans speak Spanish, and we don't pronounce these words the same way. And this was it. You were stopped, you were asked to pronounce perejil, and if you didn't pronounce it exactly the way a Dominican would pronounce it, you would be killed. So it's the Hebrew Bible, you know, same thing, the great Lord God, right? Told his children, right, to go and kill those who didn't belong to his preferred sect. And how do you distinguish? Because they're cousins, you know, on one side and the other side. and what kind of God is this, right? But anyway, that God said to go stand by the border there, and everyone who's passing by, ask them to pronounce Shibboleth. And because they don't pronounce it the same way, whoever did not get the correct, the desired pronunciation, you would be immediately murdered. What a God. What a God. What a God. Any event, we pour libations for our family. We understand that there are a handful of survivors in the northeast towns of Dosmo, of Ferrier, in the border towns where the surviving Haitians retreated to, those who were lucky enough to make it across the border back home in Haiti. And those, some are over 100 years old, and they still speak of justice. But what is justice? This was an event that happened just 3 years after the U.S. occupation, 1915 to 1934. So in effect, the Haiti was still being run by the United States, as it is today, family, as it is today, with puppets that have nothing to do with the Haitian people in power. And I had done an interview with Edwidge when the book Farming of Bones came out. And I remember we took calls after that, and elderly man called in after to recount the story of how in 1937 October, when this had happened, numerous Haitian men went in front of the Haitian palace in Port-au-Prince to demand that the Haitian government give them the weapons to go and avenge these deaths. And the Haitian government sent soldiers with batons to get rid of them, have them move from where they were. And there was going to be no revenge. There was going to be no justice, just clowning. And this particular clowning happened under the direction of the United States government and the Vatican. Something like, depending on how many people, you estimate that were killed between $30 and $7. And some people even go so far as to say $1 per life lost. This is one of our stories that we won't forget. We're going to take a quick pause with the English PSA of Edwidge Dantika calling for a boycott of the Dominican Republic. Sister Kathy.
1: Hello, my name is Edwidge Dantika. I was born in Haiti, and I am a writer. Xenophobia and racism are alive and well in many countries around the world. The reality that so many Haitians and Dominicans of Haitian descent are living every single day in the Dominican Republic is something totally unacceptable. The High Court ruling denying citizenship to people whose families have been in the Dominican Republic since 1929, people who are of mostly Haitian descent, is unprecedented and unjust. Our sisters and brothers over there are now subject to what amounts to legal apartheid. Everyone of conscience who believes this is wrong has a responsibility to act. The most potent weapon anyone has at his or her disposal to fight against this type of injustice is the very same weapon Rosa Parks, Martin Luther King Jr., and the people of Montgomery used in the United States. A total and systematic boycott against products and services, including tourism, in the Dominican Republic. Nelson Mandela and people of conscience around the world helped end apartheid. we can do the same in the Dominican Republic.
0: Yes, we can do the same in the Dominican Republic. This last Saturday was the funeral for our little brother, Pierre Damas Bell. This is the 20-year-old young man from Springfield, Ohio, who could not support the shame, the humiliation of having to wear an electronic bracelet, an anklet on his foot, to be monitored by ICE. And he was bullied by other young folks in his school. That's what we understand. And he parked his car on the side of the highway, and ran in front of a moving 18-wheeler on the highway. Now, what can we say? We also spoke about this at length last night at our Ambatonal meeting. The fact is, not everybody handles pressure the same way. And this young man, because of how he saw himself, who he understood himself to be, he could not support it. He could not live with that reality. And we've spoken about that this program before. And I'm sure this is not the last time you hear his name. I want to say thank you to the folks who participated in the different vigils, folks who held a sign with his name on it, folks who went to the funeral last Saturday, and also in Harlem on Sunday there was a vigil. There was one in Brooklyn last month, and the last Sunday there was another vigil organized in front of the statue for a monument, I guess, for Adam Clayton Powell on 125th Street in front of the Harlem State Office Building. And we're going to play one of the speeches that was done. This is from one of the organizers, Ayana Leguo, and important information, and we encourage you to pay close attention. Number three, Sister Catherine.
2: Same truth. Pierre Damas Bell was born in 2006 and passed away in 2026. He migrated from Haiti in 2004 at the age of 18. He graduated from Springfield High School. He was in his freshman year of college at Wright State University in Ohio when he lost his temporary protected status and was forced to wear an ankle monitor. On the morning of August 31st, Pierre Damas Bell called his father, Pierre Ronald Bell, from his car on the shoulder of Interstate 70 in Springfield, Ohio. It was 8:03 a.m. He said, "Dad, I'm not feeling okay. I'm not thinking right because of the bullying." His father told his son to come home so they could talk. 40 minutes later, state troopers were called to the same stretch of the highway. Pierre Damas had walked into traffic. And he died by suicide. Pierre had just started college and was majoring in physiology and neuroscience and planning to apply for medical school. He arrived in the U.S. legally in 2004 and was later granted TPS, temporary protected status, which ended because of this administration's deportation agenda. The government treated my son like an animal, Pierre's father said. The ankle monitored interfered with his life. Let us take a moment to acknowledge this loss. All of humanity lost a precious jewel. But I must note that Pierre has given us all something in return, a sense of community and a sense and a reason to come together. Thank you, Pierre. Let us all say together, thank you, Pierre.
3: Thank you, Pierre.
2: Thank you, Pierre, for your gifts. Thank you, Pierre, for your gifts.
3: Thank you, Pierre, for your gifts.
2: And together, we acknowledge you.
4: Together, we acknowledge you.
2: In honor of moving as a collective today, I ask you all to join me in a deep breath one more time. And I want to take a moment to acknowledge Nolan Wells. I will say his name three times. Nolan Wells. Nolan Wells, Nolan Wells.
3: Nolan Wells.
2: In 2017, I sat in a room of culture workers, Dr. Martha Moreno Vega, an Afro-Puerto Rican activist, scholar, artist, and founder of the Caribbean Cultural Center African Diaspora Institute, located on 125th Street and Lexington Avenue, stood in front of all of us and said, "We are at war with white supremacy." Did Pierre know this ugly truth? I do not believe so. Pierre wrote the following online. "I came to this country to pursue my education. I didn't come here to commit a crime or hurt anyone. Yet I'm walking through the streets of the United States with a GPS monitor on my leg, carrying a feeling of shame and humiliation that I never imagined I would experience. I came here to study, to build my future, and to live a better life, and to not be treated like a criminal. So now, how am I supposed to play college sports with a GPS monitor on my leg?" At the service, a friend of Pierre said, he was in JROTC, which is junior ROTC. And he wanted to be a surgeon. They said, "This is American. But who gets to be American? The criminalization of Haitian immigrants can be an unnecessary death sentence." She is right. What was Pierre going through? What was he thinking about? And did he understand, or perhaps had not yet learned, the ugly relationship between the United States of America and Haiti? Did Pierre not understand the contradictions of the U.S.? He was in what Linnell Moise writes in the poem, The Children of Immigrants. Pierre was a Tigramun, a young person with a young soul and wisdom beyond their years. Pierre understood contradictions very well. Many Haitians understand that these contradictions are historical. It's been 500 years and we are still fighting. And yet we know that Haitians have shaped U.S. history. Take a moment to look at this large brown statue. It was made by a Haitian man named Branly Cadet, who happens to be a relative of mine that I found out much later in life than I had ever anticipated, because I've walked past the statue many, many times. The piece is called Higher Ground, and it was made in 2005. And yet the U.S. is working so hard to eliminate our history, Haitian history, Black history, African history, and more. So I return to Nina Simone's lyrics in Mississippi Goddamn. "All I want is equality for my sister, brother, and me. But you lied to me all of these years. You told me to wash and clean my ears and talk real fine like a lady. And you stopped calling my mom Aunt Sadie. Hear me now, but my country is full of lies. We are still all going to die and die like flies. I don't trust anybody anymore. You don't have to live next to me. Just give me my equality. Pierre's story is complicated by an oppressive force, which is largely a reflection of Haiti's relationship to the United States. I sighed when a member of Pierre's organizing vigil community, stated, I want to restate this. So someone shared with me that when they were expressing the word about this service, the person's response was, he was military, which was his reason for not coming today. This poor soul has no idea that immigrants serve in the military to get scholarships, financial aid, get food, and get opportunities for travel, and to declare their commitment to America, hoping that it will keep them safe. According to the Migration Policy Institute, nearly 731,000 immigrants were veterans as of 2022. Approximately 4.5% of all U.S. veterans were foreign-born as of 2022, more than double their share in 1990. Mexican and Filipino immigrants comprise the largest group of foreign-born veterans at 15% and 11% respectfully. Immigrant U.S. veterans outperform U.S. foreign veterans on median income in a household. They have higher college graduation rates, and they have higher labor force participation. Even the U.S. government signed something called MAVNI, which was a program that ran from 2008 to 2016, saying that foreign service individuals could be eligible to serve if they, quote, were vital to the national interest. Pierre was not military. Pierre was following an immigrant tradition that dates back to the foundation of the United States. Members of the Navajo Nation, Mohegan, Apache, have also served in the military from the Revolutionary War to the present. Pierre was doing what I call checking off the boxes of the American dream. He thought that there was a formula. And now, Pierre's father sleeps on the floor, waiting for his son to come home. His mother lost a language interpreter, and his little brother did not attend the funeral service yesterday. He said he was so loving and kind, but Pierre, you were more than a brother, you were a father. I was touched by these words. You were a father. And I thought about the second half of Lionel Moise's poem, The Children of Immigrants. The second half of the poem says, among my peers, I exist somewhere between amicably mysterious and irrevocably dorky. At my home, I am a bridge, a cultural interpreter, a spokesperson, a trusted ally, an American who is Haitian too, but also definitely American. The children of immigrants don't get to be children. We lose our innocence watching our parents break their backs and wipe the behinds of old white men. Their spirits get slaughtered. In Haiti, they were middle class, they were hopeful teachers, homeowners, and they were black like their living servants. They donated clothes to the poor. And here, Haitians chuck and jive and step and fetch and play chauffeur to many people who aren't half as smart as them. In the 1980s, Haitians were barred from giving blood because news broadcasters and politicians said that AIDS comes from Haiti, the poorest country in the Western Hemisphere, a black, dark magic island that spawns boat people in chaos. When I am a child, my childhood is a luxury. My family cannot afford. Their dignity is not spared, so my innocence is not spared. They are humiliated and traumatized daily, so I become a nurse to their trauma. I am told too much, so I know too much, so I am wise beyond my years. When I'm 16, my father calls me on the phone, and he says, living in this country, I have learned not to hope for things. Only you are my hope. Only you. So yes, I grow up fast. And these are the words of Linnell Moise from Haiti Glass. So if you have the chance, you should absolutely buy that book. And I'm going to pass the microphone to Saudi Garcia, who I saw. Would you like me to hold the microphone?
5: No. Okay.

verses 1, verses 1. This is Mano Shalmai, the blood of the, verses 1 means to spill the blood. The blood of our family in 1937 in the Dominican Republic, as well as the blood of the folks that are being killed, that are being shot, that are being damaged all kinds of ways in America 2026. We want to send our support to the family from Dominican Republic, who are connected in any kind of way with young brother Oscar Belgal, who was shot this week by ICE agents, and the folks who were brutalized, arrested in the protests thereafter. And I remember I said too many times on this program that only you, the folks listening to us who are on the radio, are going to stop this violence, these criminal actions. Only the people can stop this. So so kudos to the people who continue to come out in the streets and push them back, because by themselves they're not going to stop. They will only stop when the people stand up and stop them. Two events we want to encourage the family to come out to next Saturday will be the 37th annual symposium on culture, community, and struggle. This is NACO, the National Association of Caroida Organizations. It will be at the Restoration Plaza. It starts, it's an all-day event actually, but you can go for whatever time that you are able to go. They will be dealing with the arts, local and national issues, and international issues. For the arts, there will be Marie Bass Wiles, Chaka Tonge, Delali Osun. Hey, Delali. For local issues, Professor Roger Green, attorney Nkechi Taifa, and national stuff will be Dr. Daryl Rock. For, I guess, international, you will have Daoud André speaking on Haiti. For Cuba, Dr. Sitembile Sales, and attorney Christopher Williams will deal with Africa and China. As I said, an all-day event at the first-floor multipurpose room at the Restoration Plaza, 1368 Fulton Street in Brooklyn. And there is a rebate for the participation fee for students and seniors. So please join, come and participate in this event Saturday, October 17th, 9 a.m. to 4 p.m. I will be there in the morning, in the earlier part of the program. For more information,
718-789-3264, 718-789-3264, 718-638-6700, 718-638-6700. Hope to see you there next week. Second event, we would like to have you put on your calendar. This is the National Day of Mourning in Plymouth, Massachusetts. This is the alternative to Thanksgiving, right? And the beautiful event that is done in Plymouth, Massachusetts since 1970 by the United American Indians of New England. This is the 19th year that we are organizing a bus from the from Brooklyn to go to Plymouth to participate in this event. So we encourage you to join us. There might be a Manhattan bus, but I don't have the information for the Manhattan bus. But we encourage you to either, if you're in Brooklyn, 347-730-3620, 347-730-3620. And if you want to go on the Bronx bus, it leaves from Yankee Stadium. That's 212-927-9065. 212-927-9065. As we had predicted, as we had told the family, the U.S. installed the puppets in Haiti who were speaking 2 weeks ago at the U.N. that about their fake elections. Well, this week they announced that there will be no elections on December 13th, as we had already told you that, you know, there's no security, there's no conditions to allow elections to happen in Haiti. The people of Haiti will have to do what they have to do to get rid of these puppets, because, you know, puppets are puppets. They should not be allowed to rule or to pretend to be ruling. So please support the people of Haiti. Continue to stand with the people of Haiti. They haven't even set an alternate date for these fake elections. They just said that they cannot happen in December. The UN Security Council put out a 94-page report this week with a bunch of stuff, some true, some not so true, some completely false. But the thing is, everybody has an agenda, and we have to understand that everybody pushes their agenda. The UN Security Council, our organization, COMOCODA, the Committee to Mobilize Against Dictatorship in Haiti, we call it a terrorist organization. And I don't know who is going to contest that. A terrorist organization, that's what they are. No different from the gangs that are running Haiti, supporting well, in Haiti, we always say we have gangs with slippers on, barefoot gangs, and we have gangs with suits on. But both of them are the same to us. Maybe one call. I had asked if somebody read Edwidge's book and wanted to say something about Farming of Bones. 212-209-2877. 212-209-2877. If someone calls within the next 10 seconds, we'll take them. If not, we will go to our closing song, a beautiful song by Lataye, which is called Kafu.
Speaking about Cafu, let me announce that our brother Demps Bazil has an exhibit at the Cafu Gallery in Brooklyn. A beautiful event. This is the sculpture of our brother Demps Bazil. It's 1120 Washington, and we encourage folks who can make it, please come and support this beautiful event. 1120 Washington Street. If you can go, we encourage you to go to the closing event, which is going to be Friday, October 23rd, 6 p.m. to 9 p.m. And, well, you're going to see stuff that will amaze you. Like, who did this? How did he do this? That's our brother, Demps Bazil. He's the one who, the Gamboa family, they do the ceremony Bwakaima every year since 1992, folks. Thank you, everyone who was listening. To reach me, Dawood at WBAI.org, Dahoud at WBAI.org. Our closing song, Cafu by Lataye.

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4: 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Yeah, that's Korean pop music, like Blackpink, BTS, even Psy's Gangnam Style from back in the day. But it is so much more because it's a music industry from South Korea that actually has its roots based on the American Motown sounds. Plus, also, it's what all the kids are listening to. And it's also family friendly. It's super poppy, super happy. It's basically ear Prozac. Some of the songwriters and composers are American. Shout out to all the Asian American idols. Looking at you, Jesse, who hails from NYC. 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K-Wave USA, we've been on the air for the last 5 years, but now we're finally at 8 p.m. on Saturday.
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8: So putting the cost of expansion and increased utilization together with the savings, we found that Medicare for All overall would save the country $1 trillion.
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11: Welcome to the Ralph Nader Radio Hour. My name is Steve Scrovan, along with my co-host David Feldman. Hello, David.
12: Hello, Steve.
11: And our producer, Hannah Feldman. 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
9: Hello, the elections are coming. 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
11: Over the years on this program, we've consistently advocated for universal health care, a.k.a. Medicare for All, single payer, whatever you want to call it. And we've made that case from many different angles. There are strong arguments, both economic and moral, against our for-profit healthcare system. But the first question the critics of universal healthcare always ask is, how are you going to pay for it? Those same people are allergic to asking that

0: same question when it comes time to vote on the military budget, which is curious. But surely if we wanted to give every American health coverage, we'd have to find a ton of money in our collective couch cushions to pay for the extra cost, right? Well, actually, an extensive study from a team at Yale University has recently shown that universal health care in the U.S. would reduce medical expenditures in the United States and, as a pleasant side effect, would save 114,000 lives annually. Today, we welcome one of the authors of that study. Dr. Allison Galvani is the founding director of the Yale Center for Infectious Disease Modeling and Analysis, and she is co-author of the forthcoming article, Projected Economic Gains and Lives Saved Under Universal Healthcare in the United States. At the Republican midterm convention held in Dallas last month, real estate and crypto mogul Donald Trump, who also happens for some strange reason to be the president of the United States, Mr. Trump urged attendees to take a pledge, basically saying, I don't care if I'm registered or not, I'm going to try to cheat like hell like they do. Well, we welcome back our resident constitutional scholar, Bruce Fine, to talk about a letter he and Ralph recently sent to the National Associations of Attorneys General regarding that statement, as well as Trump's promise that if Republicans win in November, he'll give everyone in America $5,000. I don't know. Seems legit to me. Close the show. We bring you part two of our discussion about being a smart voter. We have collected the ideas you submitted to us, and we'll discuss and share them with the rest of our audience. And as always, somewhere in the middle, we'll check in with our tireless corporate crime reporter, Rosa Mokyber. But first, the definitive case for Medicare for All. Anna?
1: Allison Galvani is the founding director of the Yale Center for Infectious Disease Modeling and Analysis and the Burnett and Stender Families Professor of Epidemiology at the Yale School of Public Health, Yale School of Medicine. She has applied her modeling and health economic skills to address public health challenges, including HIV/AIDS, Zika, Ebola, influenza, and COVID-19. And she is co-author of the forthcoming article, Projected Economic Gains and Lives Saved Under Universal Healthcare in the United States. Welcome to the Ralph Nader Radio Hour, Dr. Allison Galvani.
2: Thank you so much for having me.
3: Welcome indeed, Dr. Galvani. This is basically a study that builds on a prior study. You've been at this quite a while in terms of what single payer or full Medicare for all would mean for the American people. And your finding for your forthcoming study is, quote, universal health coverage could save $1 trillion and 114,000 lives every year. Now, this counters the insurance industry's propaganda that single payer will break the bank. What you say is we're already spending in dollars, both private and taxpayer dollars, what would support a single payer, full Medicare for all, everybody in, nobody out, health insurance system. Could you describe how you arrived at these figures? Because you and your researchers are very, very meticulous. And when this was made public, it got modest coverage in the media, in part, I would guess, because the Democratic Party is not making in Congress single payer a front burner issue the way it did about 6 years ago. And the press tends to downplay studies that aren't picked up by political parties or leading elected officials. So back to my question, how did you arrive at these figures? And most people who read about single-payer full Medicare for all just get economic benefits. You've increased it to the saving of lives benefit, because if you can't afford to be diagnosed and treated, you may lose your life. And you give an estimate of that. How did you arrive at these conclusions, which should be front and center in an election year around the country?
2: So in terms of the economics, we began with the country's status quo healthcare spending and built the proposed reform, Medicare for All reform, into that budget piece by piece. So essentially, we analyze the American healthcare system as a national balance sheet. And on one side of the ledger, we have covering the uninsured and expanding care for uninsured, you know, costs money. And we took into account that utilization will increase for people that currently have inadequate health care, ostensibly health care, but inadequate, like high deductibles or copays. And when we initially started looking at this in 2019, and the paper was published in 2020, I anticipated a hefty price tag as well. Our work has focused on like the effectiveness and cost efficiency of public health policies in the U.S. and around the world. And usually we're asking, how much will it cost to save lives? And we rarely get a no-brainer where you save money and you're saving lives. So in terms of the savings, better access to primary care keeps conditions from escalating into avoidable emergency visits and hospitalization. So that's a significant component of the savings. National drug price negotiations harnesses the purchasing power of the whole country and brings prices in line with what comparable wealthy nations already pay. In addition, one insurance system replaces hundreds of separate plans and eliminates the duplicated administration. Additionally, a unified database makes suspicious billing patterns easier to spot, which curbs fraud. So putting the cost of expansion and increased utilization together with the savings, we found that Medicare for All overall would save the country $1 trillion.
3: A year.
2: Yes. So currently, no country spends more on healthcare than America, even the millions of Americans are completely uninsured and many more have inadequate insurance. And despite spending so much, we trail dozens of nations in life expectancy, infant survival, maternal mortality, and deaths that timely medical care should prevent. And the prevailing issue is that so much, even though we're spending so much, the money we're spending, a lot of it isn't going to healthcare delivery itself. Like so much of it is extracted by for-profit insurance companies and directed away from care towards shareholders. There's a misalignment of incentives. Insurers make more profit when healthcare is denied. So Americans are literally forfeiting their health so that corporate shareholders can make more money. And that's just the architecture of our current healthcare system. By having for-profit companies at so many junctures, even beyond the healthcare insurers.
3: Talk about the administrative costs, the huge billing costs and cross-billing and clerical work compared to Canada. I understand that the Canadians who have a full Medicare for All system spend less than a third on administrative costs that we spend. I've heard estimates that 20-25% of the healthcare dollar in this country goes to administrative costs. It's often said that every doctor needs at least one full-time clerk to deal with all the billings and the cross-billings and the collections. Where in Canada, you don't even see a bill on many medical procedures, even complex ones.
2: Yeah, exactly. Doctors today lose an inordinate amount of time to insurance paperwork. The prior approval process is both a time sink and demoralizing for the healthcare providers. You know, diagnosing a patient and recommending treatment is enough in Canada to get that patient the treatment they need, but it's not enough in the U.S. The treatment plan has to be approved by an insurer, and some insurers make that as difficult as they can. So, you know, doctors went to medical school to help patients, not to do paperwork and fight with insurance companies. So a single payer system is simply more efficient, frees doctors to do what they train to do, care for patients, and everyone benefits from that. Patients, doctors, taxpayers alike.
3: Have you heard from members of Congress? Because the minute I heard about your study, I said this should be the subject of a prominent congressional hearing in the Senate and the House. After all, there are a lot of candidates now from the Democratic Party and independent candidates making full Medicare for all or single payer a prime issue of their campaign. But the Democratic leadership in the House and Senate has now downplayed it so much that even a champion of single payer, Senator Bernie Sanders, is not putting it front and center in his many media communications.
2: So we have been in communication with Senator Sanders' office, and it is an important issue for him. We've even heard that it is the paramount issue, as you're saying. And Congressman Khanna from California, we've been in touch with him. He's been interested in what the costs are to expand Medicare. There are a handful of people in Congress who are advocating for single payer universal health care. So one issue is that if you look at campaign financing, the health insurers spend more than any other industry. I mean, they dwarf fossil fuels, banking industries, and the second industry has its own category of pharmaceutical companies. And the campaign financing is to Democrats as well as to Republicans. So that's, I think, how these for-profit entities have so much power over the politicians.
3: Dr. Galvani, tell our listeners how many Americans are uninsured or underinsured so they get an idea of the scope that would be dealt with in a humanitarian way by single payer.
2: There are about 80 million Americans who are either uninsured or inadequately insured. And by inadequately insured, we mean they have health care. They forgo treatment because it's too expensive for them in terms of, you know, their deductibles or co-pays. And, you know, the primary reason for personal bankruptcies is medical debt. And, you know, I think even people who feel secure in their insurance can lose everything when they get sick. So if you imagine someone with cancer misses work and they exhaust their sick leave, if they're lucky enough to have sick leave, but then they remain too ill to return to work. And so they're let go. Their health insurance terminates with the job. So your coverage can disappear at precisely the moment you need it most. So linking healthcare to employment has myriad problems like that. Under Medicare for All, coverage would follow patients irrespective of employment and marital status, and so it resolves the issue that I just mentioned.
3: You know, we have a lot of friends and some relatives in Canada, Dr. Galvani, and they are dumbfounded at the primitive nature of healthcare coverage and insurance in the United States. For example, when you tell them that Senator Marshall in the U.S. Senate, he's from Kansas, before he became senator, he had filed 750 lawsuits against his patients who couldn't pay their bills. You see, doctors suing their patients? The Canadians are totally dumbfounded. I mean, I have a friend recently who had open heart surgery in Ottawa. He was treated in the hospital, and then after discharge, he's being given health care. And his wife told me that the only bill she had was the underground garage parking fee for the hospital that she had to pay. She never saw a bill. We're thinking that the Canadians should do us a favor and get into a big bus with all kinds of Canadians, physicians, nurses, economists, advocates, and do a tour of part of the United States where they'll get great media and saying, look, we look like you up in Canada. We got it done in the late 1960s. What's your excuse? I think it would have a big effect. They would stop in New Haven and visit you as well at Yale. What do you think?
2: Oh, it'd be fantastic. Yeah, two members of our team are actually Canadian. So we have some insights about the Canadian system. And as you said, nations with far fewer resources are providing care to everyone, often achieving better outcomes while spending less. So as you said, patients see a doctor, receive treatment, and go home. No deductibles, no invoice in the mail. The cost is shared collectively, much as we fund public schools and fire departments. You know, you could imagine if you had to pay premiums to fire department, and only if you were paying these premiums would they come to extinguish your house that was on fire. I mean, that's essentially what our healthcare system is like. Some people's houses, in this analogy, just burned down. So I think the country has just become so accustomed to the way it is. And, you know, there's so many myths also that Americans have been told and believe, like that we have the best healthcare in the world. Well, you look at clinical outcomes, that's not the case. As I mentioned, we don't even rank in the top 30 for most measures of healthcare.
3: President Harry Truman proposed to Congress back in the 1940s, universal health care for all Americans. The American Medical Association lobby, very powerful at that time, blocked it. And then during the Vietnam War, Dr. Galvani, one of the biggest deadly tolls of the Vietnam War is that when President Lyndon Johnson proposed Medicare, he originally wanted it to cover everybody. In other words, universal health care, single payer. And the Congress had powerful forces pushing back, saying, we're spending a lot of money on the Vietnam War and we can't afford full Medicare for all. So we got partial Medicare and Medicaid. And ever since, hundreds of thousands of Americans have lost their lives because they couldn't afford diagnosis and treatment. That's one of the deadly consequences that's rarely focused on of this criminal Vietnam War that was never declared by the U.S. Congress.
2: Well, it's an interesting history. Yeah. No, as you said, and actually, I realized I didn't answer the part about the lives saved or our methodology about the lives saved. So, yeah, as you mentioned, people are dying not because their conditions couldn't be prevented or treated, but because they couldn't afford to see a doctor or fill their prescriptions. I mean, people without health insurance are more likely to die than insured people of the same age. So, you know, that's been empirically shown. So we took those empirical parameters and we applied that increased risk to the uninsured population in each age group, and then the difference between the deaths we have and the deaths we would be able to avert under universal health care coverage is more than 114,000 lives a year, we estimated. And last year's Big Beautiful Bill, with its health care retractions, will only exacerbate the toll.
3: And we should mention untreated injuries and illnesses, not just deaths, many untreated illnesses and injuries. And by the way, when a patient gets to medical care early, it saves money, because if the patient doesn't get the medical care, the condition worsens and the costs increase as a result. I'm sure you've taken that into consideration.
2: Yeah, we did take that into account, exactly as you said, that if everyone had access to primary health care, diagnoses would be made earlier. If they're relying on the emergency room when the health issue becomes severe and, you know, it's more expensive to treat, that's a major inefficiency in our current system that we did take into account would be improved under a single payer universal health care system where everyone had access to primary health care.
3: By the way, before we get to Steve, what's been the reaction of the medical profession around the country to your study?
2: Well, a lot of health care providers are frustrated with the time that they need to spend to navigate the healthcare insurance industry, and they spend time with prior authorizations. You know, they know what's best for their patients, but then, you know, the health insurance company refuses to cover it. That is demoralizing for them. And so a lot of doctors and nurses do endorse Medicare for All.
3: Yeah, they want to practice medicine, Dr. Galvani, and not bookkeeping and accounting and claims and counterclaims. Okay, Steve.
0: Dr. Galvani, what seems to be most powerful about your study is that it's not coming from a partisan think tank. It's an academic study where you're dealing with objective numbers, some of which you've given us in terms of lives saved and money saved. So my question is, how, as a doctor, did this become your topic? What made you want to delve into this in such a deep and profound way?
2: So I'm embarrassed that for years I believed that the American healthcare system was the best in the world. And I think I was susceptible to that familiar American malady of exceptionalism. In our work at the Yale School Public Health, our work focuses on evaluating effectiveness and cost efficiency of public health in the U.S. and around the world. And over 3 decades of research across dozens of countries, the evidence gradually unsettled that conviction, that premise that healthcare was the best in the world, because nations with much more constrained resources are able to provide care to everyone, and they achieve better clinical outcomes.
0: And that animated your desire to take a deep dive into this, I assume.
2: Yeah. So then we wonder, like, why aren't we able to do the same? And what would it take to change that? So those questions led my team to examine the Medicare for All Act legislation introduced by Senator Sanders to provide health care to every American.
0: So you didn't go in with a preconceived notion of a conclusion you wanted to draw. You started the study and started running the numbers, and this is what happened, correct?
2: Yeah. We set out to calculate what such comprehensive health care would cost and how many lives it would save. And I anticipated a hefty price tag because we are expanding utilization, and covering everyone would mean paying for more care. So I assumed the question initially, was how much more would we need to spend rather than whether spending would increase at all. But I was wrong. When we dug into the healthcare system, like, we were stunned by the inefficiency and how single payer universal healthcare would improve both the financial aspects of healthcare and save lives. So the savings are so significant that they more than cover the cost of expanded coverage and utilization. So instead of a trade-off between cost and lives, which is typical in our work, in our initial study, we found that at that time, Medicare for All would save more than $450 billion every year. In my field, cost effectiveness is the gold standard. Cost savings, which is what this is almost unheard of. So we don't usually get no-brainers like that. Better care, saving lives, and for less money. So we estimated about $450 billion, just slightly over that. And the CBO, a couple of years later, they estimated $650 billion. Then we updated our work this summer. And as surprised I was by our initial estimate, the savings of $450 billion, the results of the new analysis were even more unexpected. So the analysis projects savings of over $1 trillion. And that result is also sobering, because in the 6 years since our first analysis, the picture has grown starker. Like, the savings grew because the dysfunction grew. So, like, year after year, families are paying more in premiums and receiving less in care. Families, employers, and taxpayers can't keep absorbing those increases while people still go without care.
3: Well, speaking of dysfunction, I'm very curious, Dr. Galvani, how you took into account the following. According to Professor Malcolm Sparrow, an applied mathematician at Harvard, at least 10% of all healthcare expenditures go down the drain due to billing fraud and abuse. For example, vendors' fraud on Medicare and other things that have been in the news lately. That's about $400 billion with a B dollar this year. And then Johns Hopkins University researchers 11 years ago came out and estimated that 250,000 people lose their lives in American hospitals, quote, due to preventable problems, end quote. How did you take those two studies or those two phenomena into account, if you did?
2: Yes, we did. And we did scenarios with and without fraud reduction. So as you're saying, fraud and waste is tremendous loss in our current system. And if under a single payer system, but all the fragmentation that we currently have, it would be much easier to spot, you know, like double billing, the kind of issues that are accounting for the fraud that's occurring now. And so the best parameter that we have, but a lot of people like balk at this, the most recent advanced economy to transition from a fragmented healthcare system to universal healthcare found fraud savings of 8%. It's Taiwan. Taiwan now achieves infant mortality that is 75% lower than our own infant mortality. So that we use that parameter. It's also consistent, like the studies you mentioned, is within the range or even the lower end of the range of what you mentioned, and even like FBI estimates. So we looked at scenario because there is uncertainty, I think, particularly about that parameter, like how much fraud will be reduced. In our base case, we considered the reduction that I just mentioned, but we also provided a scenario where there's no improvement to fraud reduction.
3: Let's go to Hannah.
1: Allison, just briefly, is the team that produced the study with you, is it all at your center? Are you partnering with any other organizations? And where did you get funding for this? Do you have any partnerships that you think are worth highlighting?
2: This work, I'm really fortunate to have some flexible funding. A lot of grants that are awarded to scientists, they require the scientists to submit a proposal or research a very specific, you know, narrow topic. And philanthropist years ago gave significant funding and just to completely use at our discretion. So we also do projects that are funded by, for instance, Common Health Coalition. But in terms of these projects, the universal health care, we're not beholden to any funding agency.
3: Can you tell us how people can get a copy of your study?
2: Yeah, it's publicly available. The title of our Lancet study is Improving the Prognosis of Healthcare in the USA. So that's in the Lancet. We also have actually in Proceedings of the National Academy of Science, this is open access as well, an update that looked at the savings that would have been possible during the COVID-19 pandemic. And then the current study we've posted publicly. So yeah, I guess people can probably pretty easily find it just Googling. And yeah, it's all open access. Oh, we also have an open access tool that we generated for the first analysis, the 2020 analysis, where users can change the parameter assumptions, like the parameter values, and see how it impacts the health expenditure and savings costs. So that is Shift at SIDMA.
3: Okay, we have to conclude now, unfortunately, Dr. Galvani. We've been speaking with Dr. Allison Galvani, a founding director of the Yale Center for Infectious Disease Modeling and Analysis as part of the Yale School of Public Health. Thank you very much for your work and for even greater attention to be given to your groundbreaking study for universal health care for everybody in our country.
2: Thank you so much for having me.
0: We've been speaking with Allison Galvani. We will link to her work at RalphNaderRadioHour.com. When we come back, President Trump has exhorted his followers to cheat in the upcoming midterm elections. Is that a bad thing? But first, let's check in with our corporate crime reporter, Russell Mokyber.
4: From the National Press Building in Washington, D.C., this is your corporate crime reporter morning minute for Friday, October 9, 2026. I'm Russell Mokyber. Billionaire Ray Dalio warned that artificial intelligence is a classic bubble that is nearing a bursting point thanks to rising interest rates and the need into cash. That's according to a report from Bloomberg. Speaking at the Forbes Global CEO Conference in Singapore, Dalio said that a huge amount of debt is being taken out to fund AI. As rates continue to climb, that is the point at which the bubble begins to pop. We're in the part of the cycle that is before that, but we're approaching that, the Bridgewater founder said. I think we're close to that. His comments come as technology giants spend hundreds of billions of dollars on AI. For the Corporate Crime Reporter, I'm Russell Mokyber.
0: Thank you, Russell. Welcome back to the Ralph Nader Radio Hour. I'm Steve Scrovan, along with David Feldman, Hannah, and Ralph. At the recent Republican midterm convention in Dallas, Donald Trump said this.
5: Please raise your right hand. I pledge to the greatest president in the history of the United States that loves us so much he can't even breathe. That I will go out with my family, my friends. I'll do it anyway. I don't care if I'm registered or not. I'm going to try and like hell like they do. There's never been bigger cheaters. I don't care.
6: David? Bruce Fein is a constitutional scholar and an expert on international law. Mr. Fein was Associate Deputy Attorney General under Ronald Reagan and is the author of Constitutional Peril, The Life and Death Struggle for Our Constitution and Democracy, and American Empire Before the Fall. Welcome back to the Ralph Nader Radio Hour, Bruce Fein.
7: Thank you for the introduction.
3: Yeah, Bruce, your immediate response to Trump urging Republicans to cheat like hell the way the others do, you immediately had a reaction as a lawyer. Tell us about it.
7: Well, it's a clear incitement, aiding and abetting, encouraging a fraud at the ballot box, a violation of both federal and state law. 50 states, one federal statute, and I'm thinking, first, I knew Mr. Trump would not prosecute himself. You know, he has a poodle who's the attorney general. But you have 50 state attorneys general or the local district attorneys who should be already under investigation to determine whether or not really they need any further proof in order to prosecute him under state law for the crime of inciting, aiding criminal fraud at the ballot box. It doesn't have to already have occurred, but he was asking and urging everyone to make a pledge, trying to make a moral commitment. Now, this wasn't just an idea that it was flippantly come off of his tongue. He wanted to make it a pledge like no new taxes. So they had kind of a moral commitment, even if not under oath, kind of semi under oath. So he made it. He wanted to have them committed, you know, to committing electoral fraud in November. Now, the second thing is, well, if this was an ordinary citizen who did this, they'd probably be in jail by the time, you know, we're having this program today. But the U.S. Supreme Court, this is, I believe, in 2024 and July 1, you know, they issued this very broad immunity theory that presidents have immunity from criminal prosecution for discharging constitutional responsibilities entrusted to the president. And this was way outside that scope, because it relates to Mr. Trump's activity as the head of the Republican Party, trying to promote results in congressional campaigns. And to the extent there's any federal role in congressional campaigns, it's entrusted to Congress, not the president, under Article 1, Section 4. Trump should not be subject to any different standard than any citizen who would likewise make such a claim of fraud. I can guarantee you, Ralph, and I think everybody on this program would agree, if you had a Democrat stand up and say Democrats should take a pledge to commit fraud, vote even if you're not elected, there'd be a grand jury at the federal level summoned within 24 hours. And why should it be any different with Mr. Trump by state attorneys general who have the same authority and requirement to enforce state laws against fraud at the state level as the president does at the federal level? That was my immediate response.
3: And following your description, Bruce, we sent a letter to the Association of State Attorney Generals, whose office is in Washington, and it was delivered to them in mid-September. Tell us about the letter and tell us whether there's been any response from any of the 50 attorney generals.
7: Yeah. The current president is called the National Association of Attorneys General. He's from your state, Ralph, Connecticut. And we laid out the argument why under your state law, this incitement to commit fraud, securing pledges to commit fraud, is clearly criminal, and that you should not be daunted by this Supreme Court precedent and undertake an investigation. Right now, I'm sure it's highly sensitive. I'm sure the calculation, Ralph, is not a legal one. The calculation is going to be, well, if we do this, is it going to help us or hurt us? Which is not the way the law is supposed to operate. The law is supposed to operate even-handedly. You're not supposed to inject in partisan politics, but unfortunately, we're in 2026, and that seems to be the order of the day on both sides of the aisle. So I haven't heard back from anybody at present. I think that insofar as we have on the program, people should be writing to their state attorneys general saying, hey, it's on video. you don't need really to do much investigation. Just need to watch it. You know, the proof beyond a reasonable doubt is there when you ask somebody to take a pledge. If you ask somebody to take a pledge, are you going to commit an assassination of my political opponent? You don't need any more in order to obtain a conviction for a threat, a criminal assault by that threat alone.
3: Well, that's where you come in, listeners. You're listening to this program from all 50 states and the Commonwealth of Puerto Rico and Virgin Islands. And you can get a copy of the letter on our website. Give the listeners your website where you have a copy of the letter, Bruce.
7: My website's different. Ralph and I both have them. It's lawoffices.com. You have all the things that I've written are there. And I would add in terms of the proof, Ralph, that what strengthens the case is that I believe the silence with regard to Mr. Trump have emboldened him to do two other things illegal to try to hope for a Republican win in the midterms. One, he basically has offered, since that video, $5,000 bribe to American voters saying, listen, if you return a Republican Congress in November, I'm going to give you $5,000. You know, that is flagrant bribery under any standard. Second thing that he's done is that he's used government money illegally in violation of the Anti-Deficiency Act to promote himself and Republicans through advertisements that he is identified as paid for by the U.S. government. It's true that he recently backtracked and said, going forward, I'll have my campaign committees pay for the ads. But he said he's not paying back the money. It's like $20, $25 million that he's already spent on behalf of the U.S. government to promote himself. These additional examples show that this video that we've seen is not a one-time event. It's part of a systematic effort to try to disrupt, manipulate the midterm elections illegally, and will continue unless there's pushback.
3: He continues, Bruce, to push the envelope further and further, normalizing crimes at the presidential level because there's no accountability. There's no demand for impeachment and removal from office. You're fired. Even though the polls are dropping sharply for him in the coming elections, he still keeps at it. It reminds anybody who have a sense of history when you hear his statements and the one that was just played, that he sees himself as a totally all-powerful Führer.
7: Yeah.
3: Führer, Donald J. Trump. And the Democrats don't seem to understand it's only going to get worse, much worse, and you Democrats have got to stop blocking people like Congressman Al Green, who put an impeachment resolution in about a month ago, and the Democratic leadership led by Congressman Hakeem Jeffries from New York urged the Democrats to vote against it. 147 refused the demand of Jeffries to do what Trump would have liked them to do. But he and 46 other Democrats voted present, including Congressman Richard Neal from Democratic Massachusetts. He voted present. When you vote present, you undermine the possible majority vote for impeachment. And you do exactly what Trump wanted the Democratic leadership to do. And that's why you can expect more devastating declarations and actions here and overseas by Donald J. Trump. He's allowed another 2 years in office without being impeached and removed from office. Remember, all listeners should listen to Bruce Fine's recommendation. Download the letter to the state attorney generals. It's only one page. And call your state attorney general. They actually answer the phone, the state attorney generals, and tell them that you want your attorney general to look into the prospect of prosecuting Trump for incitement of voter fraud, which is a crime in all 50 states and at the federal level. Before we conclude, Bruce, give the website for the state attorney general's letter, and I will give our website as well.
7: Yeah, www.lawofficesofbrucefine, that's my name, .com. That's my website.
3: And spell Fine?
7: F-E-I-N.
3: Well, thank you very much, Bruce, for coming on again, for your work as a practitioner, as a scholar, and as a civic advocate.
7: The most important role we all have as citizens of the United States. I say it's the highest office of the land. Sovereignty belongs to us. And if there's any fault, it lies with us. As Benjamin Franklin said, we were given a republic, but only if we can keep it. And that's what the citizens are entrusted to do.
3: And with those words, please become active immediately as a reaction to what you heard on this show and other shows and what you know by your own studies and experience where you work, live, and raise your families. Thank you, Bruce.
7: Thanks.
0: We've been speaking with Bruce Fine. We will link to his work at RalphNaderRadioHour.com.
8: Stand up, stand up.
0: 2 weeks ago, we had a discussion about being a smart voter and asked you to submit your own ideas. And we got some great stuff and want to share and discuss. But first, Ralph, you'd like to reiterate your views on how to be a smart voter.
3: I want to recap for our listeners and our listeners who didn't hear the first segment of discussing the smart voter. You know, we hear about the smart lawyer, the smart accountant, the smart quarterback, the smart this and that occupation, profession. We rarely hear the phrase the smart voter. And we want to generate a lot of discussion. And it's a huge area to discuss, as we'll see very shortly. But I want to recap a little bit of what I said and expand on it as well. Most voters are categorized. Sometimes they categorize themselves. There's the ideological voters, the impulsively emotional voters, the one-issue voters, the voters who align with a party based on their shared ethnic background, voters who align with the party favored by previous generations of their families. They're called legacy voters. They're gender voters, race voters, geographical voters, and mad as hell voters. And don't think the politicians are unaware of these categories, because they have an uncanny antenna on how best to flatter, fool, and flummox voters. So if you're any one of these categories, you may be in sync with a slice of the candidate you voted for, but you'd be on the losing end of the politician's performance and agenda once they're elected. And this gets me to the expectation level. If you have a low expectation level of candidates, they will oblige you. But if you have a high expectation level with many issues, not just one, they're going to take notice of you. They're going to say, this is a different kind of voter. I'm going to have to change my approach and address these issues. So it's very, very important to ask yourself, what's your expectation level of a presidential candidate, of a senatorial candidate, of a representative from the House or a House of Representatives elected official or a candidate? You know, eventually, or rather, ultimately, rotten politics is a reflection of the disinterest and ignorance of the voters, half of whom don't even bother to come out to vote in the November elections, and even fewer of them in the primaries. So we want to be more aware and conscious of our role as a voter and think about it and do our homework. It does pay to do your homework like other endeavors or pursuits in life. What's happening in our politics, and we're not the only ones in the world, is that politicians get elected primarily on what comes out of their wily mouths, especially since many are in servitude to corporate interests instead of to the people. So that's the summary. Let's go to the response from the audience.
0: Very good. So, David, why don't you kick us off?
6: Okay. This first feedback comes to us from Adriana. She says, great show. I don't know what generation Hannah belongs to, but we need more Hannahs in this country in every generation. She goes on to say, I'm not sure I am a smart voter. I am jaded. Don't trust much of what candidates say. In Florida, from time to time, we get a good local candidate, or at least someone who proposes more of the things that matter to me, which is what helps people the most. But in federal elections, I have a very defined red line. Support for Israel immediately makes me turn away from the candidate. Florida is very red, and it would not be a deciding vote to change the makeup of a house, for example, but I would not vote for a candidate that receives money from AIPAC, even if that was the case.
0: What do you say to that, Ralph?
3: Well, that illustrates my point, is that we're just beginning the discussion of smart voter, and some of the responses give their own description of what they do. And again, I would urge people to broaden out the number of issues and assess it overall. You're never going to get a candidate who's on all of your issues exactly the way you want it. You may once in a while, but there's also such a thing as a one in a million probability. For some people, though, even if the candidate agrees on six issues, labor, environment, climate, campaign money, one issue looms so horrifically important to them that they'll cancel out the candidate. And the genocide against the Palestinians for more and more people in this country is that one issue. Not just what's happening to the Palestinians, it's that what's happening is as a result of our taxpayer dollars providing Israel with weapons of mass destruction without any conditions, violating six federal statutes, including the Leahy Human Rights Amendment, which says you can't ship weapons to any country that violates human rights. And also, it corrupts the Congress on so many other things and distracts the Congress from paying attention to the domestic issues. So it's not a narrow single issue, I would guess, in this voter's mind. It's an issue that reveals a lot of the rot and corruption and concentration of abuse of power in our political economy.
0: And I should also say that a number of our listeners made that same qualification. Nancy, for instance, said the same thing about she refuses to vote for any candidate, regardless of party, who has accepted large donations from the Israel lobby and is committed to vote for sending our tax dollars to support a genocide. Also, our listener, Suzanne Hagner, said essentially the same thing. She said, I also refuse to vote for any candidate that has accepted money from AIPAC or other pro-Israel funded groups. This is where I start, and then other issues have to be sorted out.
3: I think reacting to your comment is that the Netanyahu genocide and everything else he's doing in Lebanon, Syria, goading us into Iran, having goaded us into the Iraq War, among other goaders. When you look at it broadly, if you have a member of Congress who is hands down for AIPAC, it's very likely that that member is not going to be for campaign finance reform. It's very likely that candidate or that incumbent is not going to be for congressional supremacy over the presidency, because Congress is much more reluctant to declare war, historically, as Bruce Fein has pointed out meticulously in one of his books, and so on and so forth.
0: Yeah, so you can sort of project from one stance a bunch of cascading other stances. Hannah, why don't you go to our next piece of feedback?
1: Yeah, so that leads in nicely to the feedback we got from listener Michael Robb, who said, what kind of voter? I am 80-year-old cynical curmudgeon rejectionist voter. I'm so disgusted and discouraged with this country and its so-called democratic system. Yet still amazed that with the moral issue of our time, the genocide in Gaza, there is not one candidate who will stand up against Israel. So I think it's also the lack of an alternative candidate.
3: Well, Michael, I think you're in need of a civic hobby. I think you should start with a letterhead and some of your co-workers or neighbors, a Congress watchdog group, as I've advocated over the years. That broadens out a kind of collection of citizens who can expand their concerns with more impact on your representative and your two senators. And there's a lot of good material helping you to do that, and it tends to reduce the cynicism and the sense of powerlessness when you band together. Banding together is an essential prerequisite of a democratic society. No one can really do it by themselves. And so try that out in Florida. I think Florida is ripe for a turnaround, too, in many ways. The Florida voter overcame the corrupt legislature in Tallahassee and twice had a referendum increasing the minimum wage against all the ads by the fast food industry and others against it, with very few ads for it. So there's a basic progressive strain there that you can tap into and no one can stop you.
0: All right. Our next piece of feedback comes from a regular listener, regular commenter, Howie Listenoff, who says, my experience is sort of outside the box, kind of election outlier. I began early by volunteering for a mayoral candidate in New York City during the middle of the decade of the 1960s. I learned a lot about elections from my mother, who co-chaired two presidential elections in 1968 and 1972 in Rhode Island. And then he goes on to say that he and his wife were precinct captains for John Kerry in 2004 and worked for Bernie Sanders canvassing in 2016 and 2020. And he says, in terms of educating myself about a candidate, I read articles by and about candidates. I search their websites for the positions and finally reach an educated conclusion about voting. So, Ralph, this seems like a pretty active, smart voter.
3: He does, within limits. You notice most of the letters, Steve, didn't bounce off the discussion we had the last time. For example, I didn't see anything in the letters that talked about expectation levels expanding and how single issue voters can be easily manipulated, which is why I say this is a tiptoe issue. You tiptoe into it and then you realize that it touches so many nodes of our political economy and so many dimensions. And we hope that it'll generate broader discussions where you basically come out of your own shell of how you've thought about yourself as a voter and branch out. Because branching out, connecting, banding together, those are the prerequisites for a healthy, productive, safe, anticipatory democracy that respects its people and its posterity.
0: But I imagine for Howie, because he's actually working on campaigns, he's connecting with other voters, other like-minded people, and educating himself and learning from that also.
3: Yeah, sorry, Howie, if I included you in my constituency.
0: David, take the next one from TCL.
6: TCL writes, I prefer focus on my city and county commissioners and publicly call them out for their hypocrisy, lies, and general BS. I follow Ralph's advice and try to get them to put their positions in writing.
3: I think the listener expands our discussion to focus on local and county officials, not just members of Congress. And also indicate how important it is to get politicians to put their statements in writing so you can hold them much more accountable. And they don't like to do that. So that's one way you evaluate authenticity among candidates or incumbents.
1: This is from Diane Harrison. They write, smart voters who listen to the Ralph Nader Radio Hour should look for Green Party recommendations on propositions and candidates. Check both your county and your state Green Party websites and social media pages. You don't have to actually be a registered Green to realize that we align with progressive values party-wide and that we put a lot of time and research into our recommendations.
3: Well, it's true. The Green Party has always had a far better progressive agenda than the energy of fielding candidates locally, state, and federal and raising small amounts of money in big volume. So you're right to point that out, that year after year, they've had a wonderful agenda for a better America and a better world, but they don't match it with their level of organizing energy at the grassroots, unfortunately.
0: Our next comment comes from listener Adam Hicks. I think you appreciate this, Ralph. He says, in regard to being a smart voter, I do my best, but I'm always trying to improve. My brother and I try to research as much as we can for local and national elections and go over who we want to vote for and why. I also talk to friends about elections and other important issues when they're open to it, and also talk to strangers on occasion in line at the grocery store and other places. There was a documentary that you all put on my radar in a previous episode called Join or Die. It's now available on Netflix. He says, that let me know the power of belonging to groups and the correlation that has to a strong democracy. It showed how just being in a group and connecting with other people on a shared issue can help us move past some of the political divisions and assumptions, since we are bound to share some common interests with people who hold a different political identity. That seems to be a very salient point there, Ralph. What do you think?
3: Very well said. And I might add that this reminds me to repeat what I've said in infinitum, that there's not any major advance in justice in our history peacefully advocated that took more than 1% of the active citizenry to get Congress or state legislatures to enact. And that assumes that that 1% know what they're talking about. They represent majority public opinion or rising public opinion, and they focus on the decision makers, such as members of Congress. And most people think, you know, it takes an overwhelming effort by tens of millions of people in our country, but that's not true. We got auto safety and auto pollution and fuel efficiency regulation of the auto industry with probably about 1,000 active people around the country in the 1960s. And the bill passed unanimously in the House and the Senate. It was signed by Lyndon Johnson in September 1966. So, and that's not the only example. We have dozens of examples. And that when you hear the 1% point, you take heart, you're more likely to be encouraged and optimistic, which, of course, is very important in civic advocacy for a productive and healthy and fair democracy.
0: Well, that concludes our discussion of being a smart voter. Please take some of these suggestions to heart from both Ralph and from you, the listeners. We appreciate your feedback. And if you didn't hear your name called in the radio version of the show, stick around for the wrap-up because it's all going to be there. So thank you once again. I want to thank our guests again, Dr. Allison Galvani and Bruce Fine. For those of you listening on the radio, that's our show for you podcast.

0: 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The producers of the Ralph Nader Radio Hour are Jimmy Lee Wirt, Hannah Feldman, and Matthew Marin. 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
5: You want peace. 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
9: All Mixed Up with Peter Beauchamp.
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Hello, children. Most of you love singing hymns. For that reason, we are making these records specially for you so that you may play them over and sing them at home. We are not able to sing all the verses in each hymn we have chosen, but as they are all in hymns ancient and modern, you can find them yourselves.

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2: 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See this hole? That means...
3: Yeah, nobody will hear the whole. I'm not too worried about it. We'll put it on it.

Cul-de-sac from Comida in the late 90s, recorded at the Bell Studios in the mid-60s. That's the Love and Spoonful with a band track, track 17 of Do You Believe in Magic? Pure and Easy from Pete Townsend's first solo album, Barry White's Love Theme from the Pizzicato 5 and Saint Etienne. Haromi Hosono with a classical tune reworked into Figlio Peruda, with an introduction from Uncle Mac. Hello, children, from All Things Bright and Beautiful. Whispering with Paul Whiteman and his orchestra back in the 20s. Ted Weems with a whistling solo in Heartaches. And we opened up with Avian Elegy from Cosimo Sheldrake from the soundtrack of Digger. All mixed up. Peter Beauchamp, glad you tuned in. Lots more to get to.

0: So once again, that's Hiromi Hosono and Figlio Peruta, based on Beethoven's Symphony No. 7, the original Love's Theme and the Love Unlimited Orchestra. Untitled Halo with Easy Rider, coming out of Prince and the Revolution, I Would Die for You. Montel Fish, Nest, Lil Lullaby from J.D. Allen, Michelle D'Ancello with I Got You, Babe. And we opened up with Tren Macho from Hermanos Gutierrez. All mixed up. Peter Beauchamp, glad you tuned in. Lots more to get to.
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3: Oh, my, yes. Soothing. Real soothing.
2: Well, I have to buy a dance record. Have you heard any new dance numbers lately?
4: I don't like stuff that sucks.

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But I was out of know that the wreckage on my plane had been picked up and spotted, and my girl in Lover's Lane. And meanwhile, back in the States,

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A prayer was led by an old country preacher who then raised his hands as everyone stood and sang, "My God is real." A warm breeze through the open windows brought in the smell of new-mown hay in a nearby field, and the singing of birds could be heard in the moment of silence as the preacher opened his Bible to read. And then a little old man stood up, bent with age, his hair thin and white, and said, "Preacher, tell them that Satan is real too. You can hear him in songs that give praise to idols and sinful things of this world. You can see him in the destruction of homes torn apart. I know that Satan is real, for once I had a happy home. I was loved and respected by my family. I was looked upon as a leader in my community. And then Satan came into my life. I grew selfish and unneighborly. My friends turned against me. And finally, my home was broken apart. My children took their paths into a world of sin. Yes, preacher, it's sweet to know that God is real, and to know that in him all things are possible. And we know that heaven is a real place where joys shall never end. But sinner friend, if you're here today, Satan is real too. And hell is a real place, a place of everlasting punishment."

A Wave of Mutilation from the Pixies, coming out of Atomic Girl from Echomatic, Moby's Run On featuring Bill Lanford and the Lanfroliers. Some subatomic action from the soundtrack of Zorro's Fighting Legion, Courageous Cat and Mighty Mouse, the TV theme, Daniel Johnson's Walkin' the Cow from TV on the Radio, the Leuven Brothers' Satan is Real, In the Devil Town from Bright Eye. Meanwhile, back in the jungle, coming out of the Cadets, Stranded in the Jungle. All mixed up, Peter Beauchamp, glad you tuned in. Lots more to get to as we visit the Museum of Love with Daniel Johnson himself.

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5: 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I'm Emerson Unger. So happy to be hanging out with you. Oh my gosh, can we talk? Comic-Con is here. The city is hopping. It is popping. And Hearts to Hearts stopped by Comic-Con yesterday. How crazy was that? Or was it Thursday? I can't even keep track of my days. The girls came in, and then they, like, did a couple of amazing things with fans and then bounced. I was like, girls, you are jet setters. Hands down. I love you, Hearts to Heart. So, yeah, shout out to them. Also, we had a Sasha boy come by and say hi, too. There's just a lot going on. They even have a gaming. Can you believe this? If you get a chance, check out New York Comic Con. They have a gaming, like, booth for Korean games. Fire. That's all I have to say. Like I said, it is a booth for Korean gaming. Shout out to them. Hands down. Awesome. All right. Speaking of awesomeness, I've got All Day Project coming at you with their latest brand new music. Check it out on K-Wave USA.